0: motivating. That was the thing that I could work on to help make the world better. And it seemed to me that getting the registered dietitian credential would make it easier to have any kind of nutrition-related career.
1: You know, I feel the same way about the power of food and nutrition to improve the quality of people's lives. I also wanted to ask you to describe Center for Science in the Public Interest. What would you like our audience to know about CSPI?
0: CSPI is your food and health watchdog. We're a public health advocacy nonprofit. We've been around since 1971, fighting for better nutrition, safer food in our food supply. And we are an independent organization. We take no corporate funding, and we are mainly funded by subscribers to our magazine, Nutrition Action, which some of your audience may be familiar with, and foundation grants.
1: So I'm curious to know how you became interested in food that is served in prisons and jails.
0: Absolutely. Institutional food procurement has really been a through line in my career since my very first internship before I came to CSPI. And I am passionate about transforming food and institutions. And I like to say that the theory of change is threefold. We have the potential to improve diet quality for people who are dependent on institutions for meals, such as people in prison. We can leverage the large purchasing power of institutions to drive change throughout the food supply chain. So, if an institution says to its suppliers, "We want you to source X product," the supplier has to source that product. And so it sort of has a domino effect throughout the supply chain. And institutions have the power to lead by example for other sectors and have. The government can have more credibility when it asks the private sector to create a healthier food environment if it's doing that in its own institutions.
1: Yeah, I agree with you. You know, we can have much greater power to influence food policy and the way food is produced through those institutional food procurements, as you say, versus the individual trying to influence things one person at a time or one family at a time. And before we dive into this larger report that you did back in 2024, you authored a statement from CSPI with regard to the food that was served in a county jail in Prince George's County. And you spoke about the Good Food Purchasing Program. Can you just let our listeners know what that is and why it's so important?
0: Sure. The Good Food Purchasing Program is a framework and verification system that encourages public institutions to direct their purchasing power to five values: nutrition, local economies, animal welfare, valued workforce, and environmental sustainability. It's managed by a partner organization of ours, the Center for Good Food Purchasing, and we at CSPI, we help advocate for state and local governments across the country to adopt the Good Food Purchasing Program to make more impact with the food that they purchase.
1: Well, in this particular statement, the title was Food in Jails Should Heal, Not Harm. And that is really how I feel about how we feed people who are incarcerated. You know, you drive by, especially like in rural areas, you'll see these big correctional facility signs. And I often think, isn't the best way to correct our mental and physical health and behavior through good food, through the way that we nourish ourselves? And so it makes so much sense to me to focus on how we procure and serve food in these institutions. And years ago, I was asked to review some menus at a county jail. And in going to the food service institution that provided these foods, I spoke to another dietitian. And I was really shocked by her attitude and the attitude of others who felt like, well, the person didn't have to end up in jail. It was almost like you did something bad, now you're in jail, and you don't deserve better. And I've always been troubled by that mindset, and I wonder if you came across that as well.
0: Yes, definitely come across that over the years of working on this issue. I think that a lot of people either have no idea what's happening inside the walls of a prison or jail because it's just so opaque, or don't care because they feel like the people in prisons and jails don't deserve to have a good quality of life. And I think that's really misguided. When people go to prison or jail, their punishment is having their freedom taken away. And so nothing else about the conditions of confinement should really be a part of that punishment, in my opinion.
1: Yeah. Well, this new report is titled Private Food, Public Harm, Privatized Food Service in Prisons and Jails. And this is a great lens to look at the situation. If I'm interpreting this report correctly, and a related webinar, and we'll put a link up to the webinar as well, prisons and jails go away from in-house food production to these privatized food service operations as a way to save money. Would you agree with that?
0: That is most often the stated motivation for outsourcing food service in prisons and jails. Often these institutions are under a lot of pressure to cut costs, especially as the incarcerated population has expanded over the last few decades. But we were not able to confirm in our research that outsourcing truly cuts costs. And in fact, we found that what happens instead is that it exacerbates harms and really worsens quality. And there's some evidence that there are often unanticipated costs that come with privatization. So it really casts doubt on this assumption that a lot of institutional leaders and policymakers might have, and the claims that the contractors make that they're going to be providing value to their clients.
1: And your report focused mostly on Aramark. And it looks like from your report that Aramark has captured about a little more than 30% of this market. And there are others. There's Trinity Food Service as well. And then there are some other providers. But it seems to me that no matter what food service the prison or jail goes with, the complaints are similar in that the portions are too small and the quality of food declines once these food service operations move in.
0: Yeah, that is what we found. I want to be clear that a lot of these issues apply regardless of whether an institution has what we call self-operated food service or contracted or privatized food service. However, we have found that in many states, the quality of nutrition, the quality of food and how good it tastes and how it's prepared and how safe it is declines following outsourcing. So we found a good deal of evidence that privatization is likely to exacerbate the inherent harms of the carceral food system.
1: Well, what I thought was so interesting in this report was the relationship between the food that the incarcerated individuals receive on their tray versus what they might want to purchase in the commissary. And the relationship of Aramark in this case to both the food that is served in the cafeteria versus that which is sold in the commissary, Aramark profits from both.
0: Yeah, so that's not the case in every facility, but there are a number of facilities where the same company does hold the contracts for both food service and commissary, and sometimes other food for purchase venues, such as venues where loved ones on the outside can purchase food for people inside. But when that does happen, it creates this really problematic incentive for the contractor to reduce the quality and quantity of the free meals that are provided to incarcerated people in order to drive profits to the commissary and other food for purchase venues.
1: And those foods are really expensive in the commissary. I didn't see it in this report, but I have seen other assessments of how much, say, a bag of peanuts might cost in a commissary versus how much the same bag might cost, say, if you go into a supermarket. So this incarcerated population is really being exploited on several fronts.
0: Yeah, in fact, there is an ongoing lawsuit in West Virginia right now. There's some incarcerated plaintiffs and some plaintiffs who are loved ones of incarcerated people in West Virginia prisons that are bringing a class action lawsuit against Aramark, alleging that the company is essentially engaged in an illegal monopoly because they have the contract for the food service in West Virginia prisons, as well as all other food for purchase venues in the prison, and that they're intentionally reducing the quantity and quality of the food served so that they can profit more from the commissary and other venues. That's what the lawsuit alleges.
1: Right. So I'm glad you brought up West Virginia, because in the webinar that you had related to this report, you had Terry Castle, who herself served 16 years in a West Virginia prison. And she reports what she experienced when Aramark took over. They lost access to fresh fruits and vegetables. The meat that they had received turned into soy patties, and that it was just such a blatant deterioration of the quality of food. And I have to wonder, and I'm sure you do too, as a dietitian, how this impacts physical and mental health when those changes happen.
0: Yes, absolutely. In the report, we include findings from key informant interviews that we conducted, including interviews with formerly incarcerated people who experienced a transition from self-operated food services to Aramark managed food services, and some of them experienced food service provided by other private vendors. And a lot of them spoke about the health issues that they noticed arise in themselves or people that with whom they were incarcerated during over that transition. And they talked about blood sugar and diabetes issues and blood pressure issues as well, which is consistent with what you'd expect when the quality of the meals offered, the nutritional quality worsens. Those are the kinds of health problems that we know are linked to poor diet.
1: Exactly. All right, let me take one break, Jesse, because we're about halfway through. And I just want to remind our listeners that if you're just joining us, you're tuned into Food Sleuth Radio. And today we're joined by Ms. Jesse Silverman. She's a fellow registered dietitian. She's also deputy director in the programs department at the Center for Science in the Public Interest. And she is one of the authors of a terrific new report. It's titled Private Food, Public Harm, Privatized Food Service in Prisons and Jails. So, Jesse, I love that you also focus your work at CSPI on dietary guidelines, because when I reviewed the county jail menus, the first thing that jumped out at me was, oh my gosh, these foods are not meeting dietary guidelines for Americans. And isn't there a law, or shouldn't there be a law that says that if we know that there are eating patterns that will improve people's health, physical and mental, shouldn't we provide food that meets those guidelines when we have an incarcerated population or in any institutionalized population?
0: Yeah, I'm glad you brought that up. There are no national requirements for prisons and jails in the United States in terms of nutrition. Many of them comply with or claim to comply with the guidelines of the American Correctional Association, which is a third-party accrediting organization that many facilities seek accreditation from. And the ACA requires menus to be reviewed annually by a registered dietitian to ensure that they meet the dietary reference intakes, which are nutrient adequacy goals. And meeting the dietary reference intakes doesn't necessarily mean that you meet the dietary guidelines. The DRIs provide like minimum calcium requirements and minimum requirements for vitamin B6. They don't say like how many fruits and vegetable servings you should have each day. So that's really like the standard, if you could even call it that, that exists across the board right now. Otherwise, the individual state and local institutions set their own nutrition requirements, and they really vary in terms of how strong they are and how well they're implemented. So that was one of our recommendations in this report, is that policymakers, as well as Aramark and other food service management companies, should be aligning menus with holistic evidence-based nutrition guidelines.
1: Yeah. And it troubled me that dietitians were required to sign off on these menus. They had to know full well what was missing and what was there in excess. You know, it doesn't take rocket science to look at those diets and go, whoa, way too much sodium, way too little fiber, inadequate fruits and vegetables. It is a recipe for diabetes and high blood pressure, as you say. And when individuals leave prison, or even when they are still incarcerated, those costs of those chronic illnesses, those are really externalized to the taxpayer. I don't think enough people realize that.
0: We are all better off when people leave prison and jail as healthy as possible. They will be more likely to have a smoother reentry into being, you know, productive members of society, and there will be fewer healthcare costs that society has to pay, that the taxpayers have to pay, if we try to provide a healthy diet while they're in the custody of the state or locality.
1: So I was glad that you mentioned your population that you interviewed, and I did want to touch on the interview method. So you had formerly incarcerated individuals, you had advocates for the population, and then you also had food service employees who worked within the system. And one of the things that jumped out at me was the food safety implications. And there was a story in the report about how people were getting sick from contaminated food and unsanitary conditions, but the follow-up was so slow that it was hard to connect those dots between the vomiting and diarrhea and what might have been served in the canteen that day.
0: Yeah, that really stood out to me too. I wouldn't be surprised if that's the case in many facilities. One of our recommendations for institutions is to collect better data on diet-related health outcomes, because you won't be able to track the impact of any changes that you make unless you're measuring those health outcomes.
1: Yeah. So one of the people that was highlighted in your report as well as in the webinar was Jody Hocking, and she looks at the Nevada prison system. And you've got a quote from her that was quite alarming to me. She says that when Aramark took over food service in Nevada prisons, portions became and remain so inadequate that some people have reported making toilet paper tacos, layers of toilet paper and toothpaste, just to stave off hunger. And this was according to Jody Hocking, executive director of Return Strong.
0: Yeah, it's pretty horrifying. I actually got connected with Jody a few years ago when there was some press about hunger strikes going on in Nevada prisons because of the small portion sizes and other issues with food that came about when Aramark took over the food service in Nevada prisons. And she's an amazing advocate and voice for the people inside. I think it's stories like that that really make me want to work on this issue. Like, it's such an injustice that so many people turn a blind eye to. And I'm glad that we can shed a light on stories like that with this report.
1: Yeah, I do too. I wonder about how you were able to identify and reach out to the formerly incarcerated people that you interviewed for this report.
0: Yeah, thank you for asking that. It was really important to us to center people with lived experience of incarceration throughout this entire process of developing the report and in the report itself. We really can't do this work without people with lived experience. So we partnered with the Carceral Nutrition Project as a key thought partner and co-creator of this report. I know you had their executive director, Daniel Rosen, on an episode last year, I believe. And so Daniel and his organization convened an advisory committee of people with lived experience and subject matter experts on this topic that we consulted throughout the development of the report. And they helped us recruit people for the interviews. And some of these connections we had already from working on this issue and doing some state and local advocacy over the last several years as well.
1: You know, I think because we're both dietitians and we have truly a reverence for the power of food, I found that one of the quotes from a formerly incarcerated participant really stood out to me. He said, "We tell people what we think of them 3 times a day. And if you want people to leave with some sense of self intact, you can't hand them," and you've got an expletive there, "3 times a day and expect them to leave with any kind of idea of self-dignity or self-worth." And I think that that really speaks to this idea that the food we serve people, the food we share with people, our families and beyond, are an indication of how we feel about them and what we think of their self-worth. And I think that's just such an important thing for us to think about.
0: Yeah, one of the things that I learned very early on in studying the issue of food in prison is that, you know, overall, the experience of incarceration in this country is profoundly dehumanizing, and food is often used as one of the tools of that dehumanization. And everyone deserves access to healthy and appetizing food, regardless of whether they're incarcerated. And so I keep that in mind all the time as I do this work.
1: Yeah. You know, one of the parts of this report that I thought was so interesting had to do with legal ramifications. And there have been some lawsuits under the Eighth Amendment. And the Eighth Amendment claims against the food service were under two prongs that established cruel and unusual punishment. And I wonder if you want to talk at all about some of the lawsuits based on the Eighth Amendment.
0: Certainly. We partnered with the Center for Agriculture and Food Systems at Vermont Law and Graduate School to conduct an analysis of litigation against Aramark regarding carceral food conditions as part of this report. And our colleagues found that Aramark had been party to litigation regarding carceral food conditions in over 500 cases since the year 2000. And as you mentioned, most of the claims were brought under the Eighth Amendment, which prohibits cruel and unusual punishment for people who have committed crimes. And so essentially, plaintiffs in these cases are claiming that the food that they've been served in some way constitutes cruel and unusual punishment. And most of these cases, my understanding is from the lawyers, is that they've been dismissed. And we didn't evaluate, you know, the legitimacy of any individual claims, but there seem to be some systemic barriers to success for people trying to get legal relief for the inadequate food that they've been served while incarcerated. So many incarcerated people are representing themselves, and so, you know, are not able to navigate the legal system as well as a lawyer. And there's a very high evidentiary standard for establishing cruel and unusual punishment. So it's really difficult to prove that food served in prison and jail constitutes cruel and unusual punishment. And another barrier is that oftentimes incarcerated plaintiffs are required to exhaust the institutional grievance process before bringing their case to the court. So their case might be immediately thrown out if they haven't exhausted the entire grievance process within the institution first.
1: And I think, too, there's always that fear of retaliation for complaining too much.
0: Yes, that's something that we suspect is happening, although I don't know that we could find much evidence of that in the litigation analysis per se.
1: Right. It's so hard to pull back those curtains on institutions that are so insulated against, you know, somebody coming in and doing some research. In this particular case that you highlight in the report, Pagan versus Westchester, this involved a number of plaintiffs who alleged that they had been served rotten, raw, and moldy food. And they described their injuries such as you might expect: nausea, vomiting, diarrhea, severe stomach pain. So the consequences of having unsafe food are real and deserve our attention. We are out of time, and I want to just give the floor to you for the last minute. What do you want people to pull from this report?
0: We have a number of recommendations at the end for companies, for policymakers, for researchers, and for advocates. And I would encourage anyone in the audience to visit carceralnutrition.org, where we have our partners at the Carceral Nutrition Project are hosting a call to action for individuals as well as organizations. If your organization wants to participate, we have a petition. And if you're an individual, you can use that site to send an email to the leadership of Aramark and ask them to follow some of the recommendations in our report.
1: That's great. I'm curious to know, you know, moving forward, as a fellow clinician, how do we help people care about people who are incarcerated?
0: It's my understanding that a surprising portion of the population like one in three, something like that, at least knows someone or has a someone close to them who has been incarcerated. And I think that you need to have people think about, like, what if this was someone close to you? What if this was your child, your sibling, your neighbor? I think that you would care how they were being fed. And everyone who is incarcerated is someone's loved one.
1: Yeah, absolutely. Well, we've got to close. I want to thank our listeners for joining us. Remind everyone that Food Sleuth Radio is produced by Dan Hemmelgarn for KOPN in Columbia, Missouri. Most of all, I want to thank my guest, Ms. Jessie Silverman. She's a fellow registered dietitian, deputy director in the programs department at the Center for Science in the Public Interest. She's one of numerous authors of an important report that we've been talking about today titled Private Food, Public Harm, Privatized Food Service in Prisons and Jails. I'll provide a link to that report. Jessie, thank you so much for your time today and also this important work.
0: Thank you so much for letting me talk about it.
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3: This is Arlo Bishop with the Musical Pyramid Variety Review. 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
1: Measles cases continue to increase in Washington this year. To date, Washington State has confirmed 45 cases of measles in 2026. Adults and children should get up to date on the MMR vaccine as soon as possible. Anyone with signs of measles should stay home to prevent it from spreading. High fever, cough, and red eyes can show up days before you see a rash. Measles is highly contagious and spreads through the air when a sick person coughs, sneezes, breathes, or talks. The virus can stay in the air for up to 2 hours after a person has left the area. Symptoms usually appear 7 to 21 days after exposure. KSVR would like to thank the Washington State Department of Health for their support.
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3: Good day and welcome to Skagit Talks. This is David Johnson. It's a pleasure to welcome back our good friend, Dr. Michael Wheatley. He's the music director and the conductor for the Skagit Symphony. Michael, welcome back.
4: Hey, buddy.
3: And joining us today is Jennifer Watson. She is the director of operations for the same said Skagit Symphony. Jennifer, welcome. Good to have you back.
5: Thanks for having me.
3: It's a pleasure having you. You are here because there's a big event coming up pretty soon here on the 28th of June, Art in the Garden Bash and a Garden Tour.
4: Yeah.
3: Talk to me about that, Jennifer.
5: It's going to be a fabulous event. I'm super excited about this year. Tour. You know, Skagit Symphony has been doing garden tours and parties for about 18 years now. And this year, we're going back to our tour style. We've been doing a bash, which is a giant party in one giant garden. But this year, I've been wanting to build a tour around our concertmaster David Benson's home on Avon Allen. It's a gorgeous historic home. He put so much time into his beautiful garden just for fun. And I kind of have been watching his neighbors, shall we say, for beautiful gardens that might make up just a nice little compact tour.
3: I think I read about you on the police log.
6: She's a garden, she's a garden stalker.
5: Garden lurker, yeah.
6: Yeah, there you go.
5: So I was talking to David when he stopped by the office one day, and he and I just kind of brainstormed his neighbors and put together a little tour with just he and three of his neighbors on June 28th. And it's very cyclable. I wouldn't call it walkable because Avon Allen is such a busy, busy road. But it's all within about 1.5 miles square of each other. You can almost see the houses from each other. So we've got three gorgeous houses and their gardens, all turn of the century beau homes. And then lastly, we finish up the tour at a historic calf barn that has been turned into a party space.
3: No, wait a minute, calf barn. You're not talking coffee calf. You're talking little baby sheep. Little baby sheep.
5: Yeah.
3: Little baby cows.
5: Yeah. Cows.
6: Full calf.
5: And
6: not
5: in
6: half
5: fact,
6: calf.
5: Yes, to the sheep. There is baby sheep in the pasture behind the barn as we speak. So it will be happening. So that's where we'll finish up the tour with shortcake and lemonade like we've had at our party the past few years. All of the fine artists that people have come to love seeing at our tours will be located there at that location. Some photographers, painters, et cetera. And then, of course, like all our garden tours, there will be music at every place.
3: Great. Now, Michael, are you playing at all these? I know last year
6: I'll be performing. Yeah, I think this year David Benson and I will be doing some duets together. We end up doing that at some point at every party, but it's kind of like a last minute thing we just decide to do.
3: Uh-huh.
6: And we have so much fun with it, and there's so much banter between David and I. We're the same age. We're like brothers at this point. So yes, we've decided we should take this show and build it up a little bit this year.
5: They bring out the best in each other. It's fun.
3: Are you going to do dueling fiddles?
6: Maybe.
3: Oh, that'd be exciting.
6: Yeah, I have no idea what we're doing, but I promise it'll be hilarious.
3: All right.
6: And fun.
3: It's coming up June 28th here in the Bo Edison area. So, Jennifer, how do people get tickets and how much does it cost?
5: Well, the tickets are on our website. There's a link there at skagitsymphony.com. Right at the very top of the page, there's a banner that says Garden Tour. You just click on it, and that will take you to the ticket site. They are $30 each as an early bird price just through this Sunday night.
3: That's the 14th.
5: And then they go up to $35, which is still a bargain for four incredible gardens and entertainment at every single one, and shortcake and lemonade, and wine if you are so inclined.
6: Jen, am I remembering right that one of these gardens is actually featured on Better Homes and Gardens this summer?
5: Right now, in the June issue. On the stands. In fact, we're having trouble in Skagit finding them because it's been so popular because I'm so excited and have been telling everybody. This garden, yes, is in the Better Homes and Gardens featured article.
6: Yeah,
5: absolutely.
6: I've seen a few of the images. It's stunning, this garden.
5: And I'll tell you what, it is even more stunning in person.
3: Well, most things are. Is this a rain and shine event?
6: Rain or shine?
5: Oh, yes, always. This is an all-weather. Bring your parasol, whether it's for rain or whether it's for sun. Everybody, there will be little pockets of seating and canopies here and there. But yeah, you know, put on your boots. And it's looking, though, 74 and clear at this point. So I'm pretty hopeful.
3: Yeah. Well, it's also June in Skagit County, so don't hold your breath.
5: That's true.
6: Yeah. We've had good luck every single year I've been here.
5: Mm-hmm,
6: it's turned out really well.
3: Well. I remember last year it was quite warm, and it was pleasant, but warm. I mean, it was a nice problem to have.
5: It rained the day before, so, you know, which is actually perfect because it just freshens up the flowers, and they're ready for everyone then.
3: Well, I'm looking forward to it. Again, more information at SkagitSymphony.com. We're talking right now with Jennifer Watson. That's whose voice you just heard. She's the Director of Operations for the Skagit Symphony, as well as our good friend Michael Wheatley, who is here as well talking about it. So Michael, you talked about you and David might be playing. What about the other musical events that might be going on?
6: Right. Well, the chamber music side of Skagit Symphony basically started during the pandemic. We were trying to break up the orchestra into lots of smaller groups. So we ended up with a brass quintet and a woodwind quintet and a couple of string ensembles. And we've decided let's keep these groups going and let's support area chamber music. And that allows us to bring them in and collaborate with them on events like this. And there's other events we collaborate with chamber musicians all the time. And we did a show at the Lincoln and performed there as well. So, yeah.
3: Now, I'm curious, as a musician, when you're playing in a concert hall, the air is pretty standard, but you're outside, it can get warm, it can get cool. How does that affect your instruments?
6: Oh, very much so. And it depends on the make of the instruments. If it's a wooden instrument, like some of the woodwinds, or most definitely the strings, the acoustics change, the response of the instrument changes, it can be harder to keep them in tune. And then some instruments, like most wooden instruments, you cannot have those in the sun. It damages the varnish. And some of these instruments are 80, 100 years old. You know, you really have to keep them in a good state of repair. So even the humidity can be a problem. So it's something we have to plan ahead for. You'll notice that musicians are always under a cover. And it's not just for rain. It's actually, you know, just as much for sun. Brass instruments, I think, are a little more forgiving, and this is why historically, I mean, even all the way back to Handel's days when he would do music for the Royal Fireworks, I mean, they'd be literally on a barge on the Thames and performing, and it's a little easier for those guys. Not that they're not affected by humidity, they are, but they're a little more forgiving, you know, the weather is on those instruments.
3: Sounds like a lot of fun. Looking forward to it.
6: Oh, yeah.
3: So I know in the past, Jennifer, we've had some kind of acting, sometimes Shakespeare, sometimes Theater Arts Guild, sometimes kids, sometimes grown-ups. What do we have this time?
5: This year, we're going to have Theater Arts Guild there doing some little vignettes, and that's going to be a lot of fun. Those gals are so talented. Rhea Peth, who I'm sure you're familiar with, will be there. And then we also will have Harmony Northwest, which is a Sweet Adeline group that has been singing out of, I think, Anacortes. I'm trying to remember. They're new to me, but I'm very excited about them. They're going to have a dozen gals there singing it up and doing a little performance for us. So that'll be a lot of fun. And you never know, the Shakespearean troupe just might roll in with their little mini globe, but we're not exactly sure. They're rather caught up in their own event, which is happening this weekend as well.
3: That'll keep them going. So I'm curious, Sweet Adeline's, that's kind of like barbershop, yeah?
5: Exactly. All a cappella.
6: Oh, I can't wait.
5: Yeah, it's going to be so cool.
6: That will be fun.
3: That'll be a lot of fun. So I'm curious, we were talking with Michael earlier about next year's symphony season. When did you start planning the garden bash? When did you and David start talking about this and coming up with, let's do this, and
6: the
3: start stalking your neighborhoods?
6: The last one, I'll
5: right.
6: bet.
5: Well, and, I mean, and I've been thinking about doing this bash based around David's property for probably 3 years, but it hasn't been the right time until now. But I think David and I talked about it maybe in September or so. The committee convenes and begins meeting in January or February. And we meet every month, and then about twice a month as we get closer, because there's a lot of details to figure out. But all those details will equal up to an incredible event, and we'll have schedules on the website of where all the various musicians and artists will be as we get closer after this concert. And all of the information will be ready and waiting for people to just come.
3: Okay. Now, we're talking about going to people's gardens. What if my mother's in a wheelchair or I've got a walker? Is that going to be a problem?
5: Well, some gardens are easier than others. Luckily for all of you, the Better Homes and Gardens garden has a lot of what we call hardscape. It's got some gravel and solid pathways that are really good for people who are mobility challenged. Some of the other gardens, if the grass is flat, so if your chair is hardy enough to go on a grass surface, then you will be just fine. The calf barn, the other hardscape site, will be no problem at all. There's a lot of pavement and gravel, which is nice and solid for walking and rolling on. But two of the gardens are all grass, but they're flat. They're not like tiered, and there's no stairs on any of the properties this year. So, you know what your abilities are. We trust you to judge that wisely.
3: That makes sense. My neighbor takes their dog everywhere they go. Can they bring dogs, or is that something a no-no?
5: Only if your neighbor has a registered service animal and a full service animal,
6: and it might
5: not
6: scare
5: a comfort
6: all the
5: animal.
6: Calves. So
3: might scare all the calves. Yeah,
5: calves and the baby sheep. And these are people's private properties, so we really need to respect their wishes. We need to be careful. Don't bring your scissors in a baggie. You can't just cut your own little bits of their plants. There's a nice etiquette page on our website about what is good to-dos and not to-dos when you're in a garden tour. So that's a good way to figure out what's okay.
6: Don't feed the sheep.
3: So how are the ticket sales going? Is it going to sell out? Can it sell out?
5: Yeah, it can sell out. I think I capped it at something like $450. But I would say right now I've got about 100 tickets sold and there's plenty of room. We Skagit County folks tend to be last minuteers, I'd say. So, that's why the early bird, we like to plan. We have to bake these shortcakes for you guys. So I'd love to know that you're coming. Get your tickets now while they're $5 cheaper.
3: Now, I know you can get them online, but I was looking at your website and there's some places I can go and pay cash.
5: That is so true. You're pointing out a really important thing. You can pay cash or check and avoid the minuscule 3% fee if you go to Christensen's Nursery, Sheely's Floral and Gifts on Commercial in Anacortes, or Stowe's Shoes and Clothing right downtown in Burlington on Fairhaven. They've all got tickets in stock.
3: And Christian's Nursery out there on Best Road. And
5: you got it.
3: Just east or west, rather, of Mount
6: all
3: Vernon.
6: Three great supporters of Skagit Symphony.
3: And we're grateful for that. So, Jennifer Watson, thank you so much for telling us about that. More information at SkagitSymphony.com. And we appreciate your coming in and doing all that hard work.
5: Yeah, you bet. Thank you for being here. I can't wait to see you all in the garden.
6: Yeah, see you there.
3: We're looking for Will. We got our tickets. And Michael, thanks again for coming. I always enjoy having you with us.
6: Always glad to be here.
3: Maybe sometime in the summer when you're up here, we'll do another one of our Symphony 101s.
6: Yeah, we need to.
3: We need to do that.
6: It's
3: otherwise,
6: time.
3: Otherwise, we'll see you in September.
6: True.
3: Sealed with a kiss. This is David Johnson for Skagit Talks. And thanks so much for listening. And hey, by the way, if you like what you hear, go to our website, ksvr.org. Over on the left-hand side, there's a place where you can make a donation. We'd sure appreciate it if you put some cash in our tills. We look forward to that. And hey, do me a favor. Take care of yourself and take care of others.
4: Good evening, everyone, and welcome to Skagit Talks. This is Catherine Tulene, and today I have the absolute pleasure of sitting in front of Nicole Ellis, who is the Community Engagement Manager for Camp Cory. That is a mouthful, but you literally have the greatest job in the entire world. You get to talk about this amazing resource for our community. So for those listeners who do not know about this phenomenal acreage in Skagit Valley. Tell us, what is Camp Cory?
7: Great question. Thanks for having me. I'm so excited to be here.
4: It's good to see you.
7: It's fun to be in the studio and get to share about something that's really near and dear to my heart, which is Camp Cory. So thanks for having me. Yes, Camp Cory. We are a camp for kids with complex and life-altering medical conditions, and we do year-round programs 100% free of charge. We know that campers and their families have enough to worry about. Camp should not be one of those. So we have been a camp for, we just celebrated our 20th anniversary last year. We started down in Carnation. So we were at Carnation Farms for many years and then decided that we wanted to buy our own property and do something, plant our own roots. And so the old Camp Brotherhood site down off Lake McMurray went up for sale. And so we purchased that 206-acre property about 10 years ago. So we moved into that. We did some renovations, made it accessible, made it usable for campers and their families, and have been continuing that process since that time. And then we did, I think, 2 summers of programming, and then COVID hit.
4: Oh, of course.
7: And so during COVID, we built a brand new rec center and facility with a adaptive climbing wall and some camper cabins, which we didn't have before. So now we're up and running and able to do camper programming again, which is so great. So made it through that. At that time, I was the camp director, and so had to figure out, how do you run summer camp for kids with disabilities out of a box and on a computer? And so we did that. And then now we are back in the full swing, getting ready for 7 weeks of summer camp coming up here soon.
4: Okay. So tell me about the different advantages the kids have on the property. What do you offer for the campers?
7: So we try to make Camp Cory as much of a traditional camp experience as possible for a lot of our campers. They wouldn't have that opportunity to be able to go to camp. So we have a full-time medical team that is on site, always there to take care of any of those needs that might come up. Our medical team is not up in sort of the medical facility. They're out on property. So if something comes up, they can, you know, put a kid's oxygen tank in a floaty sloth next to them and they can go in the pool together.
4: Is it true that you also have a pharmacist and an actual pharmacy for all the medical needs?
7: We do have a pharmacy. So our medical director, she's actually also a doc at Seattle Children's.
4: Amazing.
7: So she's an ER doc down there, but then our nurse also. So they can take care of those needs as they come up. This summer, we're doing family programming. So the entire family gets to come.
4: I love that.
7: Yep, the parents, the caregivers, siblings, all of these amazing humans get to come and experience camp. So it's pretty amazing. So yeah, like I said, we're trying to make it as traditional as possible. So we have a swimming pool, we have archery, we do a climbing wall, we have a stage night. So we don't call it a talent show because you have to have zero talent to be able to go up on stage. You just get to be up there and be brave. There's a garden, there's arts and crafts, all the traditional things you think of when you think of camp. And what we get to do is we meet all the campers through the admissions process, kind of know what we need to do for accessibility needs, and then create programs that work for those specific set of campers that are there for that week. So if one camper isn't able to do a specific program, we either adapt it so they can, or we just don't do that. A lot of our kids are excluded from activities every day, and we don't want camp to be one of those places. All inclusive, adaptive.
4: How amazing, Nicole.
7: It's pretty great.
4: Can we back up a little bit?
7: 100%.
4: Your website is so phenomenal. And I loved not only that I got to learn a little bit about you and why you're at Camp Cory and the things that excite you, like daisies, but you also have stories of other families and campers that have been at the facility. But let's take a step back and tell me, who is the camp named after?
7: Great question. So Camp Cory is named after an amazing young man named Cory Rose. He passed away at the age of 18 from bone marrow cancer, and his family wanted to do something to honor that legacy. And so what they did was they thought, we're gonna build a camp for kids with all kinds of disability and medical conditions. And so we are lucky enough to be part of the Serious Fun Children's Network that was founded by Paul Newman Newman. So Tim Rose, he's our founder and the father of Corey Rose, met with Paul Newman and other people and decided that Camp Corey would be the newest camp in the network. And this, like I said, was 20 years ago. And so we were the only camp in the entire network that is named after a person in his honor and his legacy. And so we are just so thrilled to continually be able to have the opportunity to make camp magic happen because of the life that he got to live too.
4: What a blessing to the community.
8: How's the food?
7: The food. Always such a good question for camp, right? It's great. You know, we have our chef, Ashley. She always crushes it in the kitchen. As you can imagine, with kids with complex medical conditions, there's a lot of dietary restrictions and things like that. So every camper sort of has their own little name tag with allergies and needs. And so, you know, if they have a special diet or something like that, they can just go up to the window and grab their food. And it looks the same as everyone else's, but has what they specifically need to make it through the day. Plus, there's always good snacks, you know.
4: Who can volunteer?
7: You can volunteer. Anyone can volunteer. Yeah. So how we keep our costs low and how we do a lot of our program is through volunteer support. And so we are currently looking for volunteers for this summer. You have to be 18 or older to volunteer with campers specifically. And if you wanted to come with a parent, you could do that at 16 or older too. And you could do one day, like help as an activity pal, help at archery or down at the Silly Olympics or things like that. Or you could spend the whole week and be a family pal or help doing activities with campers too. So always are looking for volunteers and are so excited to welcome anyone who wants to come and give of their time and talents.
4: So you have 7 summer sessions coming up.
7: We do. And what's really unique and special, I think, about Camp Corey specifically is what we do is we make our summer sessions condition specific. So kids can see other kids on similar medical journeys, which is so powerful. A lot of times these kids are navigating the world and feel like they might be the only one who looks or interacts in the way that they do. And so because we're also doing family camp, parents and caregivers can have time alone too, where they can kind of navigate some of these challenges with each other and create this network of, you know, just awesomeness and support amongst themselves too. And it's been such a fun journey to see kids who thought maybe they have a very rare condition and they come to camp and they see someone who looks exactly like them. It's life-changing for a lot of these kids and parents and siblings get to see their camper, their sibling, brother, sister, you know, engaging in activities that they may have never seen them do before, which is really powerful too. So
4: you were talking about a new event that you are doing in September. Let's talk about that real quick.
7: So excited. Thank you. So this summer we're doing, or this fall, September 19th, we are doing a fun run, but it is called the Heart and Soul, like your sole of your shoe, fun run and roll. And we are doing a 5K. And then I'm particularly excited about the 1K. So we're also doing a 1K.
4: That sounds like something I could do
7: right?
4: Same. That's attainable.
7: And we're trading in timing chips for chocolate chips and potato chips. So it's just for fun. It's also a fundraiser, but it's also a community event too. So inviting a lot of local nonprofits in the area to be at our finish line party so they can also talk about the amazing things they're doing in the community. We know we can't touch every single human that is in the valley, and there's a lot of different amazing resources here too, so want to make sure that those people are highlighted too and get to be part of the finish line party with a foam pit too.
4: If someone wanted to contribute to Camp Corey, how could they do that?
7: Lots of different ways. Right on our website is probably the easiest way. There's a donate page there, so you could donate, you could support. If you're a local business, you could sponsor. We're looking for sponsors for our Heart and Soul fun run and roll. You could, you know, allocate some of your funds from your DAF into Camp Corey. You could do a fundraiser on your own. You could support. We have some people running in the New York City Marathon this year for camp. And so they're looking for support and sponsors too. So a lot of people right here in Skagit Valley are going to be running in New York for camp.
4: Wow.
7: On Team Corey. So a lot of different ways to support, whether it's through monetary or time and talents and volunteering.
4: How did you end up at Camp Corey?
7: Oh, I have worked at camps for many years. I started, I'm going to age myself, but my first summer was in 1997 at a different camp, and I was a counselor, and I was like, oh, this is what I'm supposed to do. Mm. And have been doing camp in some way, shape, or form ever since. And so when Camp Cory moved here to Skagit Valley, I saw the program manager position was open, and so I applied for that, and here I am.
4: Tell me some success stories. Tell me some fun stories of camp.
7: Man, there's just so many, right? Like, it's such a feeling. Just camp magic when you're there. It's hard to, like, you can't bottle it. You kind of just have to experience. But I think one of my favorite stories, one of my favorite sort of things that I've got to kind of witness from the outside looking in is, so we have one specific week that's reconstructive pelvic medicine. And a lot of these campers just go to the bathroom differently. And so what we do is we add right into our program what we call a poop party. And we just make it, we normalize it. And so a lot of these kids didn't know that they were the only one. And so now they're playing, you know, Connect Four or whatever underneath the bathroom stall while they're doing their bowel treatment program. And it has turned into normalizing this. And one of my favorite stories that sort of come out of that specific week and that experience is this one young camper. He was so nervous to get, they call it a button, and it's for like feeding tubes and different things like that. And he was so nervous, and he had canceled many, many, many of his appointments. And he met this older 13-year-old, 14-year-old camper who played the guitar and had one. And so as soon as he got home from camp, he told his mom, I'm ready. And they went in and he got it. And now he's thriving and doing all the things. So the power of camp and the community and just this opportunity to feel seen is so amazing for so many of our campers. And so, you know, I love that they have a space to be authentically themselves and be seen authentically as who they are. And they get these opportunities to try things that they would never have tried before, you know, get on stage and sing songs. And, you know, we have kids now who when they first started at stage night, they never knew that they wanted to be a performer. And now they're doing drama and leads in plays and things like that. So there's just such incredible power in community and support and creating these opportunities for kids to belong.
4: When the sessions aren't happening for the Camp Cory kids, do you guys make money having other people rent the facility?
7: We do some minimal rentals, things, a lot of school groups, things that sort of align with our mission is kind of our rentals that we like to do. But we do year-round programs too. So we have fall and spring family weekends. We also do a lot of pop-up family day adventure things. So we take kids to the zoo, or we might partner with other local organizations like Little Bit Therapeutic Riding or Outdoors for All and do programs there. And then we also do this really cool program I love. It's our hospital outreach program called Camp to You, where we bring camp to kids in the hospital setting who can't quite make it to camp yet. So we're busy all year round and always are looking for, like I said, support, volunteers, people who want to learn more. And if that's you and you're interested in learning more, hit me up, call me up. I would love to give you a tour and have you come and see the property. I think it, like I said, there's magic there that's hard to bottle. And so when you're there, you feel it and you see it. And so want to get as many people excited about what we do as possible.
4: Give us a website.
7: Website. This is a little tricky here in Skagit Valley, I will say.

0: everyone to go to the website, again, Camp Corey, K-O-R-E-Y.org. Check out the success stories and all the things that this phenomenal group is doing for a very special, special part of Skagit County. And it, well, here's a question, mm-hmm. and we'll end with this. Is this only for Skagit County, or is this everywhere, everybody?
1: Yeah, so we are located here in Skagit County, but we serve campers from the entire Pacific Northwest and beyond. So our closest sister camps in the Series Fund network are Colorado and LA. So we serve kids from Washington, Oregon, Idaho, sometimes Canada, California. It's not monetarily qualified. It's only through condition. So we will take a kid who wants to come. We try to say yes as often as possible, and we figure it out if...
0: Amazing, Nicole.
1: Yeah.
0: So magical. Thank you very much for joining us today.
1: Thanks for having us.
0: This is Catherine Tulene for Skagit Talks.
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Well, hello and welcome to The Big Dig. I'm your host, Juliette Riley. Here at The Big Dig, we'll take a two-hour expedition through the music of the 20th century and beyond. We'll explore musical connections and influences and have many adventures along the way. Nothing is out of bounds here, so let's dig in. Well, welcome. I hope you're having a good week and a lovely Friday night. The weather is beautiful, and I hope it is wherever you are as well. We have two big events that we're going to celebrate on the show today. The first is our first anniversary of the show being here on KSVR. KSVR is a best station anywhere you can find, and we're very lucky to have spent the last year here. The show's been on for many years now, but this is our first year here and definitely the best of any station I've ever worked at before. It's amazing. So that's event number one. Wish us a happy birthday. Our event number two is summer solstice. So summer solstice is right around the corner. We'll have it on the 21st of June, a couple days away. And the summer solstice is the day where the North Pole of the Earth leans towards the sun. We have a tilted orbit, so we get the longest day of the year. Here where I am, which is near the 49th parallel, we're going to get a whopping 16 hours of daylight. The closer you are to the equator, the closer it will be to 12 hours for you. But it's a really big deal, especially in the Pacific Northwest, where we get just atrocious winters, lots of rain, very dark, and a real slog to get through sometimes. So we are especially excited when the summer comes around and we get all this daylight and all this sunshine and everybody gets, a little bit manic, breaks out the shorts and the flip-flops. So we're going to celebrate the solstice tonight with some of my favorite summery tunes. We're going to bounce around from the 60s right on up to the present day. So hold on and get ready for a sunny top-down ride. Our first block, we're going to play some music from the 60s. We started the show out with a song from the 60s. From The Sandals. That was the theme to the movie The Endless Summer. Came out in 1964. It's a great surfing movie if you're into that kind of thing. It follows a couple of guys as they make their way around the globe chasing summer and trying to have an endless summer on their surfboards. It's a lot of fun. In our first 60s block, we're also going to hear from the Beatles and the Zombies, and I've got some other special treats for you. Let's get things started with the Beatles with Here Comes the Sun.

Well, it doesn't get any breezier than that. That was Astor Gilberto with Goodbye Sadness from 1967. We also heard from The Color Field with Thinking of You. That was my one sneaky song of the set. We were supposed to be playing all 60s, but that was from the 80s. But I think it works. We also heard from The Zombies from 1965 with their version of Summertime. And we kicked things off with a little mashup from the Beatles there. It was two songs, Here Comes the Sun and Inner Light, and that was featured in their Love album going back to 2006. We're celebrating the summer solstice tonight with lots of sunny, fun music. In our next set, we're going to hear a little New York City set, starting out with The Velvet Underground.

The sun sits back, watches the street like an informant for the junta. By now I understand each motive in the sky and its shadows on earth. I am helpless nonetheless. It's tough when an immense power cannot be terrorized, when it is invulnerable to a slip of madness. I acknowledge its brilliance as I was left by chance to shadows, and in that shelter I dreamt. I spent my youth's desires like a peculiar currency. It was a running joke between myself, the one I believed in, and each of the others. It confessed its innocence to me through Mayakovsky's poem. Once it poisoned my skin in the Rockaways to get my attention. I took it for granted. That was a magnificent mistake. I never learned to trust it. I wore dark glasses, disguised my skin in hats with wide brims. It knew too much, its vantage point always too well chosen. Where did it go at night, thought the child? And who did it meet, and what exactly did it have to report? So they grew, these suspicions, as one, and the child, and the sun. And I chose, instead, the dark dance of the moon. In the face of two, I have always sought the lesser majesty.

0: And we are wrapping up that set of New York City themed music. That was the Bill Evans Trio with Solar, that was recorded live at the Village Vanguard in New York City in 1961. We also heard a little bit of spoken word from one of my favorite writer poets, Jim Carroll. The piece was called A Child Growing Up with the Sun. It's a really interesting piece. And if you know anything about Jim Carroll, he was very pale and he had red hair. So the sun was definitely a nemesis to him on more than one occasion. And we started things out with one from the Velvet Underground from the Loaded LP. It was called Who Loves the Sun? And this one's a little different than a lot of other Velvet Underground songs in that it features Doug Yule on vocals. Lou Reed was in the process of leaving the band. So he wrote that song, but he didn't actually sing on it. So just a little bit different there. We're having a summer solstice special tonight on The Big Dig, and we've got lots of summery stuff and breezy music for you tonight just to celebrate the return of summer. I'm your host, Juliet Riley, and this is The Big Dig on KSVR Mount Vernon and KSVU Hamilton Concrete. We're going to play a couple of notes from our radio station here from KSVR. A lot of good shows on here, so maybe you'll find something else you want to check out, but we'll be back with lots more music after this quick break.
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0: Welcome back. We are listening to some summer solstice songs tonight. That's a tongue twister. In our next set, we're going to hear my California set. And these are songs that are just sunny, breezy, as is a lot of California. We're going to start things out with a song that was recorded in Santa Monica, California in 1972 by Richie Havens. And it's a cover of Here Comes the Sun.

Wrapping up our California set of our Summer Solstice show, that was Moonshiner Collective with Moving On. They're a Central Coast California band. We also heard another Central Coast artist, Little Wings, with Light Rang. And we heard from Best Coast, one of my favorite LA bands, with The Only Place. We are celebrating the Summer Solstice tonight here on the show, and we've got lots of music coming up for you. I'm your host, Juliet Riley, and this is The Big Dig on KSVR Mount Vernon and KSVU Hamilton Concrete. We're going to hear a lovely one from Kate Bush now.

0: Are you feeling groovy now? It was Donovan with Sunny South Kensington, a fun little tune. We also heard a nice one from Kate Bush going back to her Ariel double album. We heard a song called Sunset. We are listening to some sunny summer music tonight on the show as we celebrate the summer solstice. I'm your host, Juliet Riley, and this is The Big Dig. We've got a couple of news items from our radio station here to play and a couple of promos for some other shows you can hear, but we've got a whole another hour of music coming up, so hang tight and we'll get right to it.
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4: A recent analysis from the United Way found that about a third of Washington households are struggling to afford the basic costs of living. KNKX's Anna Marie Yanni has more.
5: Stephanie Hoops is the national director of the United Way Research Project. She says the federal poverty level doesn't reflect the true cost of living in the state.
6: For a family of four, it's just over $30,000. And obviously, it's far more than that in most places, in every place in Washington state.
5: The United Way research team estimated a household of four in our state needs almost triple that amount to afford basic necessities. The researchers used federal and state data from 2024 to estimate costs of things like housing, food, health insurance, and car maintenance.
6: So in total, 37% of households across the state are struggling to afford just that basic survival budget.
5: The report painted a similar picture across the country. The national state average shows 41% of households are struggling to pay for those basic needs. In Washington, housing is the lead cost in the affordability burden. I'm Anna Marie Yanni reporting.
4: And for KSVR, I'm Mark Bourbon.
0: Welcome back to The Big Dig. I'm your host, Juliet Riley. We are celebrating the sun tonight on the show with lots of summery music just to get us in the mood as we get into the summer solstice, which is on June 21st this year. In our next set, we're going to hear from some Brits. We haven't heard from a whole lot of them tonight. I've got a bunch of stuff from the 60s. We're going to start things out with the Small Faces with Lazy Sunday.

going back a ways there with David Bowie from 1969 called Memory of a Free Festival. We heard from a bunch of Brits in that set, all with songs that came out around the same time from 1967 to 69. We heard from Small Faces with Lazy Sunday, and then we heard another Lazy song from the Kinks, Lazy Old Sun. And we heard from Eric Burdon and the Animals with their tribute to Warm San Francisco Nights, which we all know really don't exist. We are having a summer solstice celebration tonight on the show, and I've got a lot more music coming up for you. We're going to take things in a slightly different direction for our next set, and we're going to hear from a bunch of new wave songs from the Brits again. I do like the British artists. These all came out in like 1984, 85, so right around the same time. And we're going to hear from a bunch of folks. We're going to hear from China Crisis and Felt and a bunch of other little surprises for you. We're going to start the set out with China Crisis and The Highest High.

How's that for a big block of British music? Those songs were all from 1984 and 85, sort of the height of the British New Wave era. A couple of really good years for music. I'll give you a quick rundown of who we played there. We heard from Tears for Fears. That was Everybody Wants to Rule the World, which was probably the most commercial of all the songs that we heard in the set. We also heard from Lloyd Cole and the Commotions with Perfect Skin, Aztec Camera, Felt, and China Crisis. We are having a summer solstice show on the show tonight. I've got a lot more music coming up for you. This is Juliet Riley, and you're listening to The Big Dig on KSVR Mount Vernon and KSVU Hamilton Concrete. We'll take a quick break, and we'll be right back with some more songs.

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3: Well, in our next set, we're going to hear from some more summery tunes. We've got a summer mood, we've got the summer, we've got summer days all coming up. And we're going to start the set with an artist we heard earlier today. I like them so much. We're going to hear a twofer from them. We're going to hear from Best Coast with a song called Summer Mood, came out in 2012.

waiting for things to come through. I don't know, baby, how about you wake me up when I get home?

Such a dreamy track there from Robin Hitchcock and the Egyptians. That's called Airscape. Came out on their Element of Light album. We also heard a trio of summer songs in that set, starting things out with Best Coast and Summer Mood, Coconut Records, which is a side project of actor Jason Schwartzman. We had a song called The Summer. And we also heard from Phoenix with Summer Days. We are wrapping up our summer solstice celebration tonight, and I hope you've enjoyed hearing some breezy summer tunes. This is also our one-year anniversary of joining KSBR, so that's a big deal, and thank you for listening. I really have enjoyed the last year and hope to have many more at this station. 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I've got two more summer songs to play you out with, so we will get to those in just a minute. And I reserved a little extra time at the end of the show for those because I want to squeeze them both in. So as always, it's been a pleasure hanging out with you every Friday night. We'll be back next week with more of The Big Dig, Fridays at 6 on KSVR Mount Vernon and KSVU Hamilton Concrete. We're going to hear from Jonathan Richman, and you might not know him very well, or you might know him just from being the lead singer that sang Roadrunner, which was like a pre-punk song that came out in the early 70s. But he did a lot of stuff after that, and he's still making music. We're going to hear from a really great one called That Summer Feeling, which came out in 1992. And if we have time and I can squeeze it in, we're going to hear an early Fleetwood Mac instrumental called Sunny Side of Heaven. So until next week, this is Juliet saying be good to one another, and thanks for tuning in. Now here's Jonathan Richman.

One more thing. Well, when the playground that just was all dirt comes haunting, and that little girl who called you a flirt, memory comes taunting. You pick these things apart, they're not that appealing. You put them together and you'll get this certain feeling, that summer feeling.

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2: A recent analysis from the United Way found that about a third of Washington households are struggling to afford the basic costs of living. KNKX's Anna Marie Yanni has more.
3: Stephanie Hoops is the national director of the United Way Research Project. She says the federal poverty level doesn't reflect the true cost of living in the state.
4: For a family of four, it's just over $30,000. And obviously, it's far more than that in most places, in every place in Washington state.
3: The United Way research team estimated a household of four in our state needs almost triple that amount to afford basic necessities. The researchers used federal and state data from 2024 to estimate costs of things like housing, food, health insurance, and car maintenance.
4: So in total, 37% of households across the state are struggling to afford just that basic survival budget.
3: The report painted a similar picture across the country. The national state average shows 41% of households are struggling to pay for those basic needs. In Washington, housing is the lead cost in the affordability burden. I'm Anna Marie Yanni reporting.
2: And for KSVR, I'm Mark Bourbon.

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2: A recent analysis from the United Way found that about a third of Washington households are struggling to afford the basic costs of living. KNKX's Anna Marie Yanni has more.
3: Stephanie Hoops is the national director of the United Way Research Project. She says the federal poverty level doesn't reflect the true cost of living in the state.
4: For a family of four, it's just over $30,000. And obviously, it's far more than that in most places, in every place in Washington state.
3: The United Way research team estimated a household of four in our state needs almost triple that amount to afford basic necessities. The researchers used federal and state data from 2024 to estimate costs of things like housing, food, health insurance, and car maintenance.
4: So in total, 37% of households across the state are struggling to afford just that basic survival budget.
3: The report painted a similar picture across the country. The national state average shows 41% of households are struggling to pay for those basic needs. In Washington, housing is the lead cost in the affordability burden. I'm Anna Marie Yanni reporting.
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If I wasted your beauty,

Dobry dzień, this is Jamie and you're listening to Radio Stoyevsky, which features music from Russia, the Balkans, and everywhere in between. We finally made it to the long-awaited summer festival season, so this week, to mark the occasion, we're going to be exploring the lineups of some of the 2026 festivals happening in Central Asia this summer, including a few that have actually already taken place. One of those is Kolfest, a global festival held on the shores of Lake Issyk-Kol in Kyrgyzstan. Last year, the organizers took a bit of a break, but this year the festival will be back from July 24th to 26th. The song we just heard to start us off was from a Kazakh group set to perform at the Kolfest in Issyk-Kol this July, the band Virna. They're an indie group based in Almaty, and their music crosses multiple genres, from hip-hop to indie to funk and bossa nova. They mainly sing in Russian, although the song we just heard was named after a Kazakh tradition called Sarkit. Sarkit is a traditional Kazakh custom of sharing leftover food from a celebration or feast so guests can take it home, which I thought was a pretty nice custom. The song was released in October last year and had some Latin vibes. Hope you enjoyed that one to kick off our Central Asian festivals-themed show. For the next one, we'll hear from another artist that graced the Kolfest lineup this year in Kyrgyzstan, the Kyrgyz electronic producer and musician Batur Khan. His music brings together Kyrgyz folklore with modern-day electronic music, and he seems to be a regular in the Central Asian festival circuit. The song I'm going to play by him today is going to be one he released last year in December called Muras, featuring Kilimdar on the Komuz, a Kyrgyz three-stringed lute. Batur Khan said that the song is his interpretation of Mirbek Atabekov's song Muras, or Heritage, from 2018, which is about the Kyrgyz nation and its nomadic history. The original song is also great, so I encourage you to look that up and compare, but for now, hope you enjoy this instrumental folktronica version. It's going to be the song Muras, performed by Batur Khan and Kilimdar.

We're now going to shift over to Kazakhstan to get a sampling of this year's Spirit of Tangri Festival, which took place in Almaty recently on June 7th. The festival is a completely free event that markets itself as the largest festival of contemporary ethnic, folk, and world music in Central Asia. This year, the festival featured performances from several new Kazakh modern folk acts selected through a competitive call for up-and-coming local artists, as well as some from further afield, with the headliner being Jamaican artist Andrew Donalds of the project Enigma. The act I want to highlight from that festival this year is going to be the folk fusion group Niza. Niza is a band from Astana that combines Kazakh folk traditions with rock through the electric dombra and throat singing alongside typical guitar and rock instruments. The song I'm going to play next from them is going to be one called Argin, released last year in December, which starts out very folk forward but ultimately blends in hard rock and electronic elements. So lots to love in this next one. It's going to be the song Argin by the band Niza.

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You're listening to Radio Stoyevsky, which features music from Russia, the Balkans, and everywhere in between. For the rest of our show today, we're actually going to spend some significant time exploring the lineup of another Kazakh summer festival, Oyufest, which I think has one of the best offerings of artists in the region this year. Oyufest is a festival celebrating Kazakh music, culture, and local businesses, and this year it will take place in Almaty on July 4th and 5th. One of the key acts performing at that festival this year is Kazakh artist Sadradin. Sadradin, full name Sadradin Jafarov, is a pop singer that hails from Shymkent and has grown increasingly popular on the Kazakh music scene since around 2020. The song I'm going to feature from him next is going to be one called Kancha Kun, or How Many Days? It's a song about being far away from the one you love and counting the days until you'll see them again. Released in the summer of 2023, it's an upbeat pop song with some folk tinges throughout, so you can imagine Sadradin performing this one for the crowds at Oyufest this year. Hope you enjoy. This is going to be Kazakh singer Sadradin with the song Kancha Kun.

Our next song is going to come from another band performing at the Oyu Fest this year. This time, a new discovery for me called Ringo. Ringo is a Kazakh boy band whose music often blends pop and hip-hop with traditional styles from Kazakhstan. The song I'm going to play next from them will be a good example of that, a track from their 2023 album Essentials called Tolgao. It starts off with some good old throat singing and then builds into a hip-hop and drumline track with a lot of personality, so get ready to meet the band Ringo. This is going to be their song Tolgao.

We're now going to hear from a Kazakh solo pop artist that'll be performing for Oyu Fest audiences this summer, the indie singer Dosum. Dosum is known for bringing folk and acoustic elements together with pop and R&B, and this next one I want to feature from him is going to be a popular song he released in 2024 called Ak Koylek, or White Dress. It's a jolly, romantic one that would be lovely to hear in the open air on a warm summer's day at the Oyu Fest, I would imagine, so you can have that in mind as you listen. This is going to be Kazakh artist Dosum with his song Ak Koylek.

Another artist that's set to perform at Kazakhstan's Oyu Fest this year is the Kazakh hip-hop and R&B singer Yenlik. Over the past several years, Yenlik has built a reputation for herself as one of the standout names on today's Kazakh hip-hop scene, and she's a regular at the Oyu Fest, having performed at the event in past years, so I'm sure she'll have a lot of fans supporting her at the festival this July. The song I'm going to feature from her next is going to be a hip-hop and R&B song called Jol, she did together with two other popular Kazakh artists, pop singer Zhugunusov Miras and rapper Zak. Jol means road or path in Kazakh, and it's about the journey back to one's home or roots. The song was released in 2024 and also became the foundation for a contest for rising hip-hop artists in the country to compete for a chance to take part in a new recording of the song with their verses added in, so you can search for that online. But for now, I hope you enjoy the original collaboration from these three artists. It's going to be Yenlik, Zhugunusov Miras, and Zak with their song Jol.

This is Radio Stoyevsky, which features music from Russia, the Balkans, and everywhere in between. Today, getting in the mood for the summer season with some songs by artists from the lineups of several music festivals taking place in Central Asia this summer of 2026. The next artist I want to feature from the lineup of this year's Oyu Fest in Kazakhstan is going to be one that I've been following closely over the past several years, indie hip-hop artist Dude on the Guitar. Dude on the Guitar is a producer, singer, and guitarist, and his music is many things, but it's never boring. This next song is proof of that, and is going to be one that he did together with Kazakh alternative folk band The Stepsons in 2023, called Epteler. This one has a dreamy feel to it, but also weaves in some ancient folk vibes through The Stepsons' contributions, so hope you enjoy it. This is going to be the song Epteler by Dude on the Guitar, featuring The Stepsons.

The next artist I want to feature from the lineup of Kazakhstan's Oyu Fest this year is going to be the Kazakh indie alternative singer-songwriter Aro. His real name is Arman Sechabatov. Aro performs chill, catchy indie pop songs sung in Kazakh language. Today we're going to hear a song of his released in 2020 called Anborkak, or Song Storm. It's a laid-back indie pop track that actually sings about itself in the lyrics, introducing itself as a song so unique even Shazam won't be able to find it, and one you can play in your headphones that will wash over you like a pretty song storm. So it sounds like we'll be having some musical storms in the forecast ahead. Hopefully no real ones at the actual Oyu Fest, but we'll see in July. This is going to be Aro with his song Anborkak.

Now I've got a song from another artist that will be joining the Oyu Fest lineup this year, the Kyrgyz indie pop and folk fusion artist Zere. Zere Asılbek debuted in 2018 and became famous practically overnight for her song Kız, or Girl, which encouraged girls to live their lives as they see fit without being held back by social norms. She ended up facing a lot of backlash and threats from conservatives who were offended by her revealing outfit in the music video for the song, which happened to be a purple bra under an open blazer, but also inspired a lot of people along the way. Since then, she's released 2 albums and had a documentary made out of her story, and the song we're going to hear next is going to be one called Kızlar, or Girls, included on her most recent record, Men Kaydımın, or Where Am I, released in 2023. This one is a jazzy one that also has a kind of tribal feel to it, but is one about gender and perseverance through hard times with the support of female solidarity. So this will be one for all our strong lady listeners out there. This is going to be Kyrgyz artist Zere with her song Kızlar.

Sending the Sardash men, sending the Rutash and Bell, the Shapo, Shui, the Shapai, send my border of men, send the Sora to Send me the Sardash

You're listening to Radio Stoyevsky, which features music from Russia, the Balkans, and everywhere in between. We're now going to hear from yet another Kazakh artist that will perform at Oyu Fest this year, the pop singer Ken Dala. Ken Dala hails from Kazakhstan, although I believe he's now based in Munich, and he's a fairly new artist that started releasing his first songs just at the beginning of this year. While there's only a couple out now, they're all very catchy tunes sung in Russian. We're going to hear one of them today called «Lyubits Tibia», or «To Love You». It has a kind of sunny and retro pop feel to it, and will be another great one for lifting your summer mood, so enjoy. This is going to be Ken Dala with the song «Lyubits Tibia».

For our last few songs, we'll squeeze in just a few more artists performing at this year's OYU Fest in Kazakhstan, including the always intriguing Samrat Tama. Samrat Tama is the project of Kazakh artist Samrat Irzasov, who previously performed under the name Sobaka Soma. The song I'm going to feature from him next is going to be a wild Russian-language hip-hop song from his 2020 album Hemingway of Shtanakh called Papa Rapper. The song is presented in the form of a dialogue between the artist's two alter egos. It's a fun, lively one, as always, from Samrat Tama, so hope you enjoy. This is going to be Samrat Tama with the song Papa Rapper.

We're going to close out our mix with one last song from an act performing at Kazakhstan's Oyu Fest this year, the Kazakh indie rock band Kunjarik. Kunjarik is led by singer-songwriter Ali, who had his own solo career under that name early on, but now performs with his full ensemble on the Kazakh indie record label Moldenazar. To conclude our show today, we'll enjoy a gentler one from Kunjarik, a track released in 2022 called Birbiri Mizge. The title translates roughly to each other, and it's a song with a lot of emotion, so I'm sure it'd make a great addition to Kunjarik's set list, but fans will have to see for themselves what all he decides to perform at Oyu Fest this year. Regardless, hope you all have enjoyed this imaginary Central Asian Summer Music Festival in radio show form, exploring various artists taking part in festivals across the region in 2026. We'll be back next week, but hope you'll continue to follow Radio Stoyevsky on Mixcloud, Facebook, and Instagram for all the latest updates in the meantime. This is going to be the song Birbiri Mizge by Kunjarik from Kazakhstan.

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ticket on the way to church on Sunday morn. 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

0: on KSVU every Monday. Edgefield on Music will continue from 9 to 10 with the Classical Hour. Following that, from 10 to 12, you can call in and request what you'd like. I have a wide selection of music just all over the map, so let's see what we can do every Monday.
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It's just like looking for a needle in a haystack, searching for a moonbeam in the blue. 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

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The title of the show explains what the show is about. 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

breeze. Stop moaning those weird melodies. My man has left me and I can't face the music without singing the blues. Rain.

0: Sabbath on KSVU every Monday. Edgefield on Music will continue from 9 to 10 with the Classical Hour. Following that, from 10 to 12, you can call in and request what you'd like. I have a wide selection of music just all over the map, so let's see what we can do every Monday.
1: Couched in our indifference like shit. 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
2: Without this next guy, there wouldn't be any Electric Blues as we know it. Today, it wouldn't even be close, because we're all trying to sound like him, and still are, every one of us. So put your hands together for the great, the one and only B.B. King.

Thank you so much.

The Train to Nowhere, hosted by The Lost Cause, is a journey that takes you down many different tracks of music. 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The title of the show explains what the show is about. 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It is about the journey of discussing and listening to music. 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

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Whether it be rock, country, blues, folk, Americana, even some comedy mixed in, this train will cover it. The title of the show explains what the show is about. 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

The Train to Nowhere, hosted by The Lost Cause, is a journey that takes you down many different tracks of music. Whether it be rock, country, blues, folk, Americana, even some comedy mixed in, this train will cover it. The title of the show explains what the show is about. There is no final destination. It is about the journey of discussing and listening to music. So climb aboard if you dare. Thursday on KSVR from 2 to 3.

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0: We'd like to come on with this V-disc, but Tommy Tucker won't let us. So, we'll just send our love and this waxing of a new tune. 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

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Because it does what you want it to do. It has a passion, the continental. 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It's quite the fashion, the continental. 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

0: The Train to Nowhere, hosted by The Lost Cause, is a journey that takes you down many different tracks of music. Whether it be rock, country, blues, folk, Americana, even some comedy mixed in, this train will cover it. The title of the show explains what the show is about. There is no final destination. It is about the journey of discussing and listening to music. So climb aboard if you dare. Thursday on KSVR from 2 to 3.
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1: So the International Criminal Court does not choose the world in which it operates. We live in the same planet, and we observe the same shocking realities that not only you all see, but that people experience, not on the movie sets of Hollywood, but in their lives. So the question really is not whether the International Criminal Court is perfect. It is whether or not this world is better without it than with it.
2: That's Karim Khan, and this is Alternative Radio. I'm David Barsamyan. This edition of AR features Karim Khan on the International Criminal Court. The International Criminal Court, the ICC, is based in The Hague, Netherlands. Established in 2002 under the Rome Statute, the ICC is the first and only permanent international court with jurisdiction to prosecute individuals for the crimes of genocide, crimes against humanity, war crimes, and the crime of aggression. The ICC is intended to complement, not replace, national judicial systems. It can exercise its jurisdiction only when national courts are unwilling or unable to prosecute criminals. The court has brought charges against high-profile international leaders and in some cases has imprisoned them. Countries that are not party to the ICC and do not recognize its jurisdiction include China, India, Russia, Israel, and the United States. Our guest today is Karim Khan. He's a British lawyer and the third prosecutor of the International Criminal Court. He holds over three decades of legal experience navigating some of the world's most complex international war crimes and human rights cases. He spoke at the Oxford Union in Oxford, UK in May. And now, Karim Khan.
1: In this time of major power conflicts, in this time of uncertainty, the unpredictability of this moment is not light. The anchors of stability and security in so many parts of the world have been upended. And you will know that much rides upon now. We can no longer have the complacency to think that there is time. This is a time for action, for determination, not a time for being a spectator to the misery that so many people are feeling today. And so the call really, be more engaged, be more involved. Don't be demoralized by the state of the world and the agony and the cries of anguish that come from so many different parts of the world. It's a time to strain one's sinews, to act with more focus, and have a belief and a conviction that the misery we have seen, the uncertainty that so many bear, doesn't have to be a consequence of our humanity, but our humanity, your dreams, your future compels a course of action requiring change. We see in so many different institutions an onslaught against these structures, the imperfect structures, the not fully efficient structures, sometimes even the dysfunctional structures, but the structures nonetheless that were built by a generation who suffered almost Armageddon, that suffered the Second World War, that suffered and saw atomic bombs in Hiroshima and Nagasaki, who saw the Holocaust and the brutality when nationalism suffocated sanity. And we see around us so many signs of rearmament. 800 billion from the European Union, 1.7 trillion from the United States of America. You even see artists like Banksy with his statue blinded by a flag, not a flag of patriotism, not a flag of values, not a flag of principle, but blind adherence to something that shields or covers our conscience, our humanity, our responsibility to give and to serve. And states are scared. States are uncertain. States are sometimes disorientated, many of them. How do they respond to this new reality of unpredictability?

thank those that are mourning their loved ones that were killed in Israel, the women, the girls particularly, and other minorities that have been suffocated by the rigid and un-Islamic views of the Taliban, or the Muslim Rohingya who are persecuted by fundamentalism in the name of Buddhism, the most un-Buddhist teaching. Buddhism doesn't even allow a fly to be hurt, and yet look at the hate speech that is being proclaimed in Myanmar. So what of the law, and is it worth the paper it's written on? And why should anybody have the audacity to tell any of you, don't lose hope? How will anybody have the audacity to tell any of you, don't give up? I was elected prosecutor of the International Criminal Court, and I was sworn in June 2021. And this is a court that was controversial when it was born, when it came into force in 2002. Indeed, it was controversial when it was signed in Rome in 1998. And this is said by many to be a court for the weak, ignored by the strong. It has been said to be a court that changes the standard of legality depending upon who is committing the alleged crimes. It's said to be a court that is symbolic, not real, a fig leaf on too many occasions to the naked reality that power trumps principle. And the law that we get are the scraps that the powerful allow us to eat and throw before us. But to that I say, let's peel it away. Let's peel it back and look at certain realities. Not as an apologist, but concretely, the International Criminal Court is an awful testament to the cruelty of man on so many occasions. That in this year, when we are routinely talking about artificial intelligence, we lose our own intelligence or conscience on so many occasions in so many spheres. How is it that on earth, medieval acts of brutality, of callousness, of cruelty take place? But the ICC is not a court of first instance. It is a court of last resort. It comes into operation when there's been failure. It's very important to understand that. The ICC, we come into action when there's been a failure. When there's a failure of institutions, when there's a failure of protection, when there's been a failure on a national level, either due to inability or unwillingness to comply with these basic standards. The genocide is not allowed. Crimes against humanity are not allowed. War crimes are prohibited. And the crime of aggression should be condemned and action taken. But the Nuremberg principles underlined how important it was, how important it is to call out prohibited behavior, not only as a function of moral clarity and legal norms, but as an essential prerequisite to ensure stability and security. So the International Criminal Court does not choose the world in which it operates. We live in the same planet. We breathe the same air. And we observe the same shocking realities that not only you all see, but that people experience, not on the movie sets of Hollywood, but in their lives. So the question really is not whether the International Criminal Court is perfect. It is whether or not this world is better without it than with it. Is it worth trying to make it work better? Is it worth trying to expand the umbrella of protection to people around the world? We have 125 states that have signed up to the Rome Statute. And of course it is true, the United States and China and Russia, Pakistan and India, many others have not signed up

0: but 125 have signed up. Is it worth trying to persevere? And the other argument, of course, is you are quislings, you look away, make excuses, you act as apologists the minute you get difficult cases. And for many years, the criticism of the International Criminal Court was this is a European court for African affairs. It was this court, Africa is a playground for international judges and prosecutors to apply the law against the weak or relatively weaker countries, economically developing countries. I would make two observations. Firstly, I give great credit to the continent of Africa and the countries of Africa who have signed up to this common charter of humanity called the Rome Statute. They constitute the biggest group, the biggest regional group. There are more African countries that voluntarily, without a gun at their head, without threats, in fact, in the face of threats on many occasions, they signed up to the Rome Statute. And that's evidence not only in the International Criminal Court. Look what Africa has done in the Special Court for Sierra Leone. Look what the continent of Africa has done in the Special Courts for the Central African Republic. Look what the continent did in the Extraordinary Chambers for Hissenhabré, the African Special Chambers for Hissenhabré that charged and prosecuted and then convicted the former president of Chad in the courts of Senegal. These are achievements of Africa for Africa to be proud of, because they have shown, despite many other problems, despite work to be done there as in every other continent of the world, they have sought to protect the rights of their individuals. But certainly it was correct that until for many years, the only warrants issued against any individual were related to African suspects. But that has changed. I applied for warrants in Georgia and in Ukraine, Russia. They were granted. We applied for warrants in Israel and in Palestine. They were granted. We applied for warrants in Afghanistan for the crimes of the Taliban. They were granted. We applied for warrants in the Philippines, in Bangladesh, in Myanmar. We opened an investigation for the first time in Latin America. So within the resources we have, the men and women of the office have been working tirelessly, trying to use this yardstick and trying to apply that yardstick of humanity, that yardstick of legality, more equally, realizing that the law should not care one jot what passport one holds, what color is one's skin, what religion one believes in or practices. The law should not care on any issue except that every human being, every child, every man and woman has a right not to be persecuted, has a right to live freely, has a right to hope and a right to progress, and certainly not a right to have their life snuffed out for the type of ridiculous reasons, hateful reasons that we have seen blight humanity's history and that it continues to do so. And it's important to note that the application of arrest warrants is not a soundbite. In many ways, that's when work starts. Individuals are presumed innocent. We have due process. We have independent judges who issue any warrants, who supervise proceedings, that there is fairness. And to those that say it's a fool's errand, that it's some kind of kumbaya lawyers and judges who think this is making a difference and it's all going to go nowhere. This is what people thought. When the Yugoslav tribunal was established, nobody thought President Milosevic, Karadzic or Mladic would see the inside of a courtroom. Nobody thought that Jean Kabanda, the Prime Minister of Rwanda, would see the inside of the courtroom. Nobody thought Charles Taylor would be arrested, the former president of Liberia. He's in Durham prison up north. Many people thought that President Duterte of the Philippines would never be held accountable in a fair trial, and all those things are taking place. But the context, of course, is one where there is politics. And Richard Goldstone, the first prosecutor of the Yugoslav and Rwandan tribunal, used to say, that politics is at the margins and center of international law. If you don't understand the politics, one won't understand the law. And of course, states have their own strategic interests. They have their own friends. They have their own foes. But those friends and those foes cannot be a judge's friend or foe. Those friends and those foes cannot be a prosecutor's friends or foes. Because Lady Justice must be blind. And justice must be impartial. So independence is not the absence of pressure. There's pressure domestically. We saw in the Brexit debate, things get very heated on so many issues. Pressure is part and parcel for any judge, any prosecutor, any defense lawyer. They have to have the courage, the stamina, to apply the law without fear or favor. Independence is not giving in to that pressure and to try to apply the law equally. Now, of course, it's difficult. We have seen, even before the most recent outburst of tension in world affairs, the work of the International Criminal Court, of course, is of being of great interest to some powerful states. Around December or so 2021, the Dutch government announced publicly that there had been a very sophisticated operation by the Russian GRU to place a spy in my office. We have seen very complex cyber attacks against the court. And we see that certain decisions that an independent prosecutor may take and independent judges may rule upon are not universally welcome. The disdain of the Russian Federation led to arrest warrants, and then those arrest warrants for elected officials escalated to convictions in absence. And the same applies in relation to the United States, that we had a mandate given to us by states. States had recognized Palestine. We applied the law equally in the way that it was applied in Ukraine and with Russia and in every other situation. Applications were put forward and judges ruled on the merits of those applications. And the threats, the attempts to dissuade led to executive orders and then sanctions. Some elected officials have had visas revoked, have had bank accounts closed, credit cards denied, family members sanctioned. This is the world of brute force, very crude thinking, sledgehammer approach to justice that we also see, unfortunately, in some countries. We see human rights defenders being targeted. And we see around the world so many human rights organizations sanctioned, not because what they do is criminal, not because what they do is undermining society, but because they're supporting humanity. And yet, remarkably, these groups, men and women of my office, public servants, special rapporteurs like Francesca Albanese and others, and victims, keep having this remarkable, unfathomable belief that the law is for them. Their houses may have been demolished, their families may have been decimated. They may carry the scars and the wounds and shattered hearts of conflict. And yet every time, truthfully, I'm in awe when I sit with those survivors, whether it's in Cox's Bazaar and speaking to Rohingya, or you speak to victims from any other part of the world. The same belief that this court that is far too far away in Holland, not close enough to them as it should be, a court they don't know much about, they see it as representing a vindication of their rights, that they are not invisible. They will not accept to be marginalized and downtrodden in the way that many have been marginalized and downtrodden. And that, in the simplest way, is why the ICC is important. Because the fact that the law sees people that some want to erase means something to those individuals at the time the action is taken to say what is happening is wrong, and they have every right to justice as we want. The office has tried to work at the speed of relevance. And there's been many exciting initiatives, policy papers on gender persecution, on gender crimes, on slavery crimes, environmental crimes, crimes against and affecting children. But much more important than that is there's this new effort by the men and women of the office to apply those policies in practice. And that's put into very sharp focus in relation to the applications that were applied for and granted in relation to two individuals of the Taliban for the crime of gender persecution of women and girls in Afghanistan. So this is not a jurisprudence factory. We don't see it as a place just to set norms. It has to have relevance to people that want the shelter. They want shelter, firstly, and they want also the shelter of the law. Don't give in to the doomsters and the gloomsters. Don't give in to despondency, because things are moving. Maybe, unfortunately, sometimes it may appear like a glacial movement, but there is a tremor. I think there is a reawakening, because in the face of the double standards we have seen and the apparent selectivity on so many occasions, people around the world, in villages, people, kids, families who could only dream of being where you are, could only dream of having the opportunities we have, they see clearly that they have rights and states and the powerful have obligations. And we see it in terms of other fora. South Africa, who has suffered so much, the people have suffered so much for the pernicious crime of apartheid for generations. They stood up and filed a case in the International Court of Justice, not for themselves, but for Palestinians. The Gambia, one of the poorest countries in the world, stood up. They stood up for the Rohingya on the other part of the world to say they have rights, and they filed before the International Court of Justice. And we see in the ICC, 41 countries filed and referred the situation of Ukraine to me. 7 states filed the Palestine situation, and others filed Venezuela, a case to come before the court. So there is an activity in which states do realize, for all the weaknesses, for all the imperfections, international law matters, because it puts in the center of the room, under a dazzling light, the contradictions and imperfections that we all observe. And it makes so many people realize, don't just talk the talk, walk the walk. Don't just proclaim, but act. Don't just promise, but protect. The Rome Statute, it's not the law of Italy. In the same way that the Geneva Conventions are not the law of Switzerland, or the Hague Conventions are not something particular to the Netherlands. This law is yours. In the most parched land in the Sahara, to the greenest valley surrounding the fjords of Norway, there is no land in the world that has not seen at some time in their history the plant of justice bloom. It is the shared heritage of humanity. I'm not in the export business, and you don't need to be either. Because whatever one's religion, whatever one's legal system, common law, communist, Islamic, civil law, you will see in these fundamental principles of humanity that are what is prohibited, certain values, certain norms that we have to take seriously and activate. We need to wake up each other. We need to wake up ourselves to say, as we are speaking, people are suffering. So how do we make the law more effective? The first point, it's too important to leave to the lawyers. Law is too important to leave to the lawyers. It's too important, certainly, to leave to the prosecutor. Too important to leave to judges. Because justice is your birthright. Every person is affected by injustice. And what has to happen is what has happened so well in the environmental movement. You don't need to be an environmental scientist to care about the environment. We need that transformation that commitment, that sense of responsibility that galvanizes this room, your family, your friends, and communities, and you join hands physically and virtually, metaphorically, symbolically, with people around the world to say we're going to stand up for something. And that something should be principles of justice that prohibit that which cannot be excused, that cannot be explained away, that which cannot be tolerated. Rumi said, where there are ruins, there's hope for a treasure. And there are times when institutions that are built to uphold justice come under sustained pressure. They're questioned, they're weakened, and they're openly challenged. And in such moments, it's tempting maybe to disengage, to say, what's the point? The aspiration of equality is all hot air. Let's look after ourselves. We can't change it. The problem is too big. But despair does not simply reflect reality. Despair shapes reality. It's contagious. And that's why I think despair and despondency are the enemies to progress. Despair and despondency are luxuries we cannot allow ourselves. Because what right do we have, do you have, to despair and have despondency when people who've suffered so much have hope and have expectations and have rights? So justice and the commitment to justice was never built in perfect conditions. It's built by people like you, people more unfortunate than you, people that have sacrificed as much as you have to get where you are, people that would love to sacrifice in different ways to progress, but they feel at the mercy of powerful elements. If we can persist collectively, there is a hope that even in the ruins, as Rumi put it, even when laws and statutes and fine words may have been defaced, have been diluted, we should remember the promise that we made to the past of never forget. We should remember the promise that the present must make to the future of never again. These are serious times, but not hopeless times. We should raise our voice in favor of something, which be a world governed by justice, governed by laws, less violence, less threats of force, more sense of responsibility, and a willingness and a humility to see the humanity in the stranger, to see the humanity in our neighbors, to see the humanity in ourselves. And that should also moderate the excesses that continue to scar so much of this planet. Thank you so much.
1: Thank you very much for joining us here today.
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1: You're currently on leave as prosecutor at the moment due to allegations that were raised against you. What, if anything, can you tell us about that and those allegations at the moment?
0: I can't say much, actually, because I'm bound by strict confidentiality obligations that I, of course, must and do respect. Of course, it's been reported and is accurate that I called for an investigation in October 2024. There was an external investigation thereafter. After that was closed, judges were appointed, three eminent judges were appointed by the Bureau of the Assembly of State Parties, and those judges unanimously reported back in March and said, from reviewing the evidence, the underlying evidence, and also the findings of the United Nations, they didn't find any misconduct or breach of authority. The matter is now before the Assembly of State Parties, but more than that, I really shouldn't say.
1: As you mentioned in your speech and with your role as prosecutor, the ICC received major attention for issuing arrest warrants for Benjamin Netanyahu and Yoav Gallant. Before the warrants were issued, you were sent a letter by US Republican senators that said, quote, target Israel and we will target you. And as reported by the Middle East Eye, you received a phone call from the then Foreign Secretary and former Prime Minister David Cameron, threatening to defund the ICC and leave the Rome Statute. Can you tell us what you felt about this pressure and why did you go ahead anyway?
0: Well, we went ahead because we followed the evidence. And it's not about us. It's about trying to serve and do right under the law and to those that actually look to the law for vindication and for protection. The senator's letter, in fact, went further, not only target you and your families, was the language used. And of course, it was a very eminent list of very senior United States senators. It was strange to read because one, of course, has respect for an institution like the United States Senate. But sometimes these letters speak more for those that send them than to those that for whom they are addressed. And yes, it's correct about Cameron. But, you know, I think threats are part and parcel to any judge or any prosecutor anyway. And a judge has to be deaf to those that clamour and look at the evidence. Mm. And I think that's what we have to do as the court is maturing. We looked at the evidence. The men and women of the office did not get deterred by warrants or by, sanctions. They kept their eye on the ball, which is focusing on the victims. And the judge did exactly the same. And I think that's how we have to keep going.
1: So you did go through with the arrest warrants. But how could you issue arrest warrants against the Israeli prime minister if Israel is not party to the Rome Statute and they've never recognized, for example, the ICC's jurisdiction?
0: Because Palestine is a state party. I mean, the same standard, when there was this cacophony of applause, it seemed to me, when we applied the law, not for applause, but we applied the law in relation to Ukraine and the acts of the Russian Federation. Well, Russia is not a signatory. But the allegations were on the territory of Ukraine and that gave jurisdiction. In relation to Palestine, we looked at both because certain acts that we looked into for which warrants were eventually issued took place, we allege, on the territory of Palestine and some acts on Israel, on the territory of Israel, which is not a state party, the evidence disclosed that they were committed allegedly by Palestinians. Mm. And so we looked at the crimes and we followed the evidence. And we submitted the applications we did, and the judges ruled in the manner they did, issuing warrants both in relation to individuals that were Hamas and also the two individuals that were Israeli.
1: So you announced your application for those warrants in a CNN interview on the 20th of May, 2024, before the pretrial chamber had even ruled. The Guardian then reported in April 2025 that your own staff had asked the judges to issue a gag order on your public statements about the case because they felt your announcements were deviating from standard practice and putting pressure on the bench. Why did you announce the application on television before the judges had decided?
0: Well, in fact, staff didn't do any such thing. That's the first point. I mean, I made the announcement firstly with two lawyers standing behind me, and that's on the internet. And after that, I gave an interview. But it was prosecutorial discretion. You know, deterrence has a value when there are ongoing violations, and also important matters to let victims know that they're not forgotten, and judges will rule upon it. But it was not unprecedented. I did the same thing in relation to Georgia. Mm-hmm. We did the same thing in relation, my predecessors did in relation to, Kenya. The application for summonses were made public, and if one looks at other cases in the past, particularly by the first prosecutor, there were occasions when warrants were applied in secret, and occasions when warrants were made public. I took the view, and it's a view I still have, that all things being equal, if there's an immediate arrest opportunity, warrants will be applied for secretly. That's the office did that in relation to President Duterte. It was applied for secretly, and the first the world knew is when that warrant was executed. There are other occasions when, if there's not an immediate arrest opportunity, transparency, publicity, deterrence, and also to show that there is an active investigation, it militates in favour of public announcements, and that's what we decided to do. And the important bit is not even that. Mm-hmm. The important, the headline: independent judges reviewed those warrants, and they issued the warrant applications. And they issued the warrants.
1: Going back to the sanctions and the discussions that we had earlier on the letters that were sent by senators, it wasn't just senators. It was, President Trump, in one of his first acts in his second term, imposed sanctions on you and your family. He and Secretary Rubio have boasted about those sanctions. And according to those reports, those sanctions made you lose access to, for example, your Microsoft email address. What signal does this send for the global commitment to international law?
0: Well, it was meant to be painful. It was tough for me and my wife and my children, because it extended Magnitsky sanctions that are sanctions for human rights abusers, alleged abusers. They don't even extend to family members, but my children, their visas were revoked to the United States and bank accounts were frozen. And I was the guinea pig in a way. That happened in February after President Trump's election. And then other elected officials were sanctioned, I think the deputies and some judges, in around August. Some NGOs, Palestinian NGOs, were sanctioned in September. The Assembly of State Party has decried intimidation. But of course, states need to do a better job, because we're all public servants. And there's been a lot of discussion for a long time about sanctions blocking legislation. Mm. In the United Kingdom, we spoke a lot about sovereignty when the Brexit debate was coming along. One would hope that there is action to protect judges that are in the ICC. But I think, I said in the talk, some countries seem to be disorientated. Mm. It's an emotional disorientation. How do you deal with the new reality that when your friend and your ally is making taking action that is so threatening or out of kilter with the accepted norms of how one deals with international institutions committed to the rule of law? And, you know, it's gone beyond, as I mentioned, it's special rapporteurs, you see defunding of UN institutions. This does appear to be a concerted attempt to defund or corrode confidence in or capacity of international organizations. And that's why I was really saying this is the moment for all of us to realize we should speak up, because we remember the Second World War, we remember Niemöller. First they came for the socialists, I didn't speak up because I wasn't a socialist. And at the end, you know, they came for me and there was nobody left to speak up for me. And unfortunately, in many ways, we're living in the 1930s, historically, in terms of the state of flux we're seeing. And I think we need to defend our values about what's important. And if we define progress, if one of the ways we define progress is conduct regulated by the law, we should try to practice what we preach. And that requires some stamina, some focus, and not platitudes, but concrete steps by elected officials in different countries.
1: Yeah. And with that concerted effort that you were discussing, have you seen that diminish over time with people like yourself continuing to push back? Or has it been consistent and ongoing? Is there any kind of light at the end of the tunnel when it comes to the consistent going after people like yourself, people like Francesca Albanese, and so on?
0: Well, I think the judges of the ICC are resilient and they have not been dissuaded. The men and women of the office have not been dissuaded. Some states have really spoken up as well. And despite the fact that there may be some kind of riposte, there are enough countries out there that seem to be rightfully unwilling to accept a new type of social or legal political transaction in which they must take instructions in a way that violates their basic principles of their constitution or their sovereignty to conduct themselves in accordance to their own values. And I think the most encouraging is non-politicians around the world, people of all faiths, all denominations, all, you know, nationalities, are saying, not in my name. These actions that you're saying are justified by X or Y, they don't accord with my conscience, they don't accord with my values, and you're not speaking for me to justify the types of acts we see, which is to, on many occasions, bludgeon and offer little respite.
1: So far, you have not charged any Israeli official with genocide, but the International Association of Genocide Scholars, a professional association of genocide scholars and Holocaust experts, has said that Israel's conduct meets the legal definition of genocide. The association said this on the 31st of August, 2025. So it's been 8 months since then, and so much more has occurred. Why hasn't any arrest warrant been sought or charges laid for genocide?
0: Well, I've been on leave for a year. I don't want to comment on what I can simply say is this. As a matter of law, I personally have never agreed since the days I was a junior prosecutor in the Rwandan tribunal with this concept that there's a hierarchy of crimes. You know, genocide is an inchoate crime. It doesn't actually need anybody to be killed. The incitement to commit genocide, for example, can be a crime. There could be a war crime, which is, you know, using noxious gases that allows thousands to have their skin burnt off and asphyxiate. That's prohibited. That may be, on the facts, more egregious. But yes, it's had a value because it represents within it something obnoxious, which is an intent to destroy in whole or in part a group. But we follow the evidence. The office follows the evidence. And the evidence at the stage when we made the applications justified the applications we submitted. And it's very important, as I've said on a few occasions, that we don't give in to pressure or clamour, is to make sure we have the right evidence. And I did the... Yeah, I think I'll leave it at that.
1: So back to your career as prosecutor in 2021, you announced you were deprioritizing the parts of the Afghanistan investigation, looking at US forces and the CIA's secret detention sites in Poland, Romania and Lithuania, and would focus on the Taliban and ISIS-K instead. Amnesty International said the decision jeopardized your office's legitimacy. Jennifer Gibson at Reprieve told The Intercept it was a, quote, get-out-of-jail-free card. For the United States and the United Kingdom, 5 years on, with the United States sanctioning you anyway, was that the right call?
0: I think irrespective of sanctions or anything else, it was the right call. People and reasonable prosecutors may have different views. I simply took a view that I knew the capacity of my office. I know the funding, I know the resource, I know the men and women that are overworked. And already we're working on so many other additional, you know, priorities. So I didn't hibernate it. Previous prosecutors had hibernated cases. For example, Darfur had been hibernated. I simply decided I don't have the people, the human resources to everything. Generally speaking, I will prioritize ongoing violations where lives can be saved to historic ones. And by that stage, the case had been deferred for a while. I sought permission of the judges after the Taliban takeover to reopen the investigation. It had been frozen before then because of a deferral application by Afghanistan, which is a state party, which is how we have jurisdiction. I saw what was happening to girls and women and all the rest of it, and I said I want to focus on that. And then Islamic State Khorasan, they're targeting Ahmadi and Hazari and so many other communities as well. But it doesn't mean that anybody's got a get-out-of-jail-free card. There's no statute of limitations for war crimes. And we've seen movement in other systems. You will be aware that Australia, for example, has done the right thing. I commend Australia. They had a Brereton commission and others investigated historic abuses. And they have done the right thing. And that's what others must, you know, should do under the law. But this is a matter that is still an active situation. So let me leave it at that.
1: You've now sought arrest warrants, against Russian, Israeli and Myanmar leaders. The one P5 power you've stepped back from investigating is the United States. What's the principal distinction there?
0: The court is curtailed by jurisdiction. And the requirements of jurisdiction are, the, you know, in broad terms, if there's a Security Council referral, if there's a state party that has ratified the Rome Statute where the crime is committed, or if a crime is committed by a national of a state party, we're not out to get anybody. That would be completely wrong. Just because you're this passport holder or that passport holder, you should be looking at jurisdiction, law, and evidence. And if those converge so that you have jurisdiction, there are crimes within the jurisdiction of the court, you have evidence for those crimes and you can prove who's responsible, then the law should take its natural course.
1: So before you became prosecutor, you're one of the most prominent international defense lawyers in the world. You represented Saif al-Islam Gaddafi, Charles Taylor, the former president of Liberia, and William Ruto, now president of Kenya, and many others. You said in the past there's no real difference between defending and prosecuting, that it keeps one grounded. Now that you've been on the other side for 5 years, do you still believe that? And is there a defendant you would refuse to represent today?
0: Well, I'd refuse to represent all of them because I'm the prosecutor. So it would be a bit of a conflict of interest. See, I'm lucky. I view it as lucky. I grew up in a jurisdiction, England and Wales, in which members of the bar can prosecute one week and defend the other week and act as a part-time judge the following week. And I think it is important because we are united, whether you're a judge, a part-time judge, like a recorder, or one is prosecuting a case or defending. We're lawyers. We're officers of the court. We have an ethical and deontological responsibility to the court, to the proper administration of justice. And I think I found it enlightening because I've seen things from different vantage points in the courtroom. And I think in the end, we all actors, victims, lawyers in the ICC, defense counsel, prosecutors, and we all work together trying to make sure at the end of the day, there's a decision which is regulated not by power, but by due process. That is not the politically expedient decision. That's very dangerous. If you start with the results you want and then make the process get to the decision you want, that's anathema. That's the opposite of due process. And, you know, an example to me, Richard Goldstone, again, I had, you know, as the first prosecutor of the Yugoslav and Rwandan tribunal, he was once asked by the American Bar Association, if I recall, how can we help? And he said, help the defense. So he got it as a South African, you know, first chief prosecutor and a giant, really, of the appointed by Nelson Mandela as the first, or put forward by Nelson Mandela to be put the first chief prosecutor. I think we have to combine on the separate roles we have, respect each other, because that's one of the unique things of justice. Why we say, my learned friend, mm-hmm. It's not ad hominem attacks. It's not about who shines the brightest in the courtroom. It should be which is the best argument and where's the truth and allow that to prevail. And I think that's why I think the bar is a very interesting profession and one that you know, I feel very privileged to be part of. I'm very grateful to that.
1: Now, France, Germany, Italy, Poland and Austria have all signaled they wouldn't enforce the warrants on their territory. Netanyahu's flown over the airspace of multiple ICC members of member states en route to the United States with no consequence. If the warrants you've issued against a sitting head of government are ignored by the court's own member states, what was actually achieved by issuing them?
0: You know, there's an international obligation to those states that sign up to the Rome Statute to cooperate with the court and to fulfill their Rome Statute obligations. It's not the case that there's been universal compliance. There were cases in the past when Omar al-Bashir, the former president of Sudan, went to a country and was not arrested. There have been cases more recently in the Libya situation where a secret warrant, was unsealed and the individual was arrested in Italy and then released and flown back to Libya. There have been, the examples you've given as well. I just think, look, countries have decisions to make. And there's a saying that I very much like, judges try cases and cases try judges. I think the same applies at the international level, that the states who create these courts, who promise that there will be justice through the prism of cases, will be seen to cooperate fully, partially, inadequately, or not at all. And that has consequences to their standing internationally, but also people around the world, I think, also are fed up to the back teeth with promises made and promises broken. They want to see change and they want to see more humanity, not only for themselves, but for the wider world, because we're all interconnected. We are one large ecosystem.
1: On the topic of one broad ecosystem, how does the fact that, you know, many global powers with tremendous military power, such as the United States, China, Russia, India and Israel, are not parties to the Rome Statute? So how does this impact on the effectiveness of the ICC to respond to genocide, crimes against humanity, war crimes and any crime of aggression? How can we interlink in this ecosystem, as you said, if there are people who simply cannot be touched?
0: Two things. It's a great question. It's a work in progress. Some countries, Ukraine was not a state party. It made something called a declaration, Article 12.3 declaration. And that's how we opened the case. But they then ratified the Rome Statute once they got to know how the court worked. Libya, which is not a state party, we had jurisdiction because the Security Council gave jurisdiction. And when I announced in one of my last reports that I intended to find a way to foster complementarity, accelerate our investigations, but find a roadmap to closing the situation with some success for the victims and deliverables, Libya decided to invoke, remarkably, Article 12.3 of the statute. They said, no, we want to involve ourselves. And that familiarity, that cooperation can build trust that can lead to states joining. The big powers have their concerns. We have the United Kingdom, we have France, we have Germany, we have Italy, of course, but we don't have some very populous countries and big powers. But we also see in other international conventions, for example, the 1966 conventions on international civil and political rights and others, that for many years China and the United States were not state parties. After it operated sufficiently and the system matured, they also ratified. And then it's about compliance, how full it is and all the rest of it. So I just think, look, there's no real option. We can't and shouldn't force states to come to some common ground about these elemental considerations of humanity. It shouldn't be a hard sell to say, look, guys, who's in favor of genocide? And if not, who's against it? And let's work together. I always said that these are quintessential American values, life, liberty, and the pursuit of happiness. We proclaim these truths to be self-evident that all people are created equal. By the same token, these are values of all cultures, of all people. So there's a great cause for for many states to revisit it, but they have to become familiar. We also have to perform better. We have to deliver more, preach less, and show that there is some willingness by the institution and the states that execute cooperation to make sure there's not selectivity and that there is due process and there's not going to be the triumph of politics over principle. Because if that's the case, if you can just make up a process, if you can just get the results you want, why on earth would a state submit to a foreign court and a foreign jurisdiction? It'd be madness. So this is why you've got to have independent judges, an independent process, and due process through all stages. That's one of the litmus tests to the confidence any people will have in their courts or in their legal system, whether that's at a local level, a regional level, a national level, or an international level. One does hope that in the high offices of state, in the capitals of the world, sober reflection and consideration will win the day. Logic, reason, and legality will win the day. So we need more light and less heat, meaning more reason and less passion or unbridled passion in world affairs if we're going to pull back from the abyss of ever greater conflagrations and ever greater misery.
1: If you leave office and not one of the warrants you've issued against a sitting head of state or government, Putin, Netanyahu, Meng Onghyang, has been executed, would you still regard your tenure as a success?
0: Well, that's for other people to determine. I think the court already and the registry and the judges and the staff take great credit. We have a former head of state in terms of President Duterte that's currently had a case confirmed and is going to go, has been committed for trial. But I think what we do is follow the evidence. And when judges issue warrants, states have a responsibility. We don't have a police force. We don't have an army. They have an obligation to try to find means to execute those warrants. And I think this is the most important thing by the court by far. People around the world should say and feel that their lives matter. And we're not driven by extraneous consideration about who's in favor and who's out of favor, who's in fashion, who's out of fashion. We don't sway with which way the political winds blow. We try to navigate according to the winds of legality, not the winds of expediency. And I think that's ultimately that will lead to an ever maturing of the ICC as an institution and certainly of the office.
1: Thank you very, very much for joining us.
0: Thank you for having me.
2: You were just listening to Karim Khan on the International Criminal Court. He spoke at the Oxford Union in Oxford, UK in May. The moderator was Arwa El-Rayes. Karim Khan is a British lawyer and the third prosecutor of the International Criminal Court, the ICC. In June, he was accused of sexual misconduct and has been suspended from his position pending further investigation. He denies all charges and says the allegations against him are politically motivated. The ICC's governing body said its decision to suspend Khan was, quote, not an indication of the final outcome, unquote. The ICC's governing body, the Assembly of State Parties, will decide Karim Khan's status. 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I'm David Barsamian. 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
1: Welcome to episode 677 of Troubadours and Raconteurs, with yours truly, E.W. Conundrum Demure. On this week's episode, we feature a grand conversation with longtime regular contributor, writer, satirist, social critic, and baseball fan, Bruno Milo. Bruno talks with us from his place in the Hollywood section about his dad, three square meals, sitting in the back of a station wagon during the oil embargo, growing up in the 70s and the 80s, how Ronald Reagan ruined the 80s for him, Rizzo and Good, Move, corruption, the Ukraine, baseball, Banksy, Bernie Sanders, the United States of America 250 years in, data centers, AI, art's purpose, being such a young country, capitalism, and plans for the summer, among other things. A grand conversation with Bruno Milo this go-round. We also have an E.W. poetic piece titled, Alas. It is so nice to be with you. Let's get to it then. Episode 677 of Troubadours and Raconteurs. Bruno Milo.
2: Is that you?
3: Hey, E.W., it's good to hear from you.
2: Yeah, it's good to hear from you too, Bruno. It's nice to have you yet again on Troubadours and Raconteurs. A regular contributor, I'm happy to say. Writer, satirist, social critic, baseball fan, among other things. So what's up?
3: Not too much, you know, the usual stuff. Just got home from work a little while ago. As you're aware, I'm in the process of moving, so it's a drag. But you got to do it sometimes.
2: Oh, you're not done?
3: No, I'm getting there, though.
2: Seems the last several times we've talked with you, you're moving.
3: Yes, it's true. I was telling someone earlier, I've moved four times in the last 4 years, so.
2: You're a mover and a shaker.
3: Yes, well, you know, in the same general area, though, but here I certainly am. Yes, I like to think so. It quakes below me.
2: What was that?
3: It quakes below me.
2: The earth?
3: Yes.
2: Yeah, why is that?
3: At least this section. Well, there's been a lot of mining here, for one thing, and, you know, it's not always that stable, so.
2: And you've moved back into the homestead.
3: Yes, unfortunately. Only because of circumstances, so that's usually the case, I guess. But my father passed away, so we're going to sell the house, and someone's going to live here while we do it, and that someone is I.
2: That's, well, you know, it's a time for you to maybe reconnect with some good memories. You know, you had a good childhood there. I know, I remember hanging out there when we were kids. It's always a welcoming place.
3: Thank you for saying that. Yes, they were very welcoming to people who didn't live here. No, I'm kidding. My parents were very loving. I was very lucky. And anybody who knows them, as you do, they're great people. So. Yeah, I mean, I have very little to complain about.
2: And I'm
3: yet
2: sorry.
3: I do it anyway.
2: I'm sorry to hear about your dad passing. You know, I mean, I was with you at the wake and the funeral and stuff. And your dad was a good man, but he had a good run.
3: Absolutely.
2: What was he?
3: 94 years. 94. So
2: pretty good.
3: Yep. I don't think he complained. He did not complain. So.
2: And he
3: and knew how lucky he was. So.
2: And he was good till the end, wasn't he?
3: Absolutely, yeah. Up until the very last. I mean, it came as a shock. It really did what happened to my dad. So he had a stroke, and he also may have been caused by an infection that he had developed. We don't really know. But yeah, I mean, it came as a total surprise. I spoke to him the evening before it happened, as that had been our custom for a few years. And yeah, I mean, just a total shock, really. That's. I don't know if it makes it harder. It's not easy no matter what, but the shock of it is one of the harder things, to tell you the truth. So,
2: And then once he had the stroke, just a couple of weeks right after that.
3: About two or three maybe. But anyway, the last week was tough, so.
2: Well, again, he was a great man. He raised a good son, a good you're a good man yourself, so that says a lot.
3: I appreciate it. Yes, you too. And my sister is she's still working with the South Koreans, so
2: Is she?
3: yes.
2: I don't know where
3: I
2: that
3: mean
2: came from.
3: North Koreans.
2: Yeah, no, so what's wrong with the
3: Yeah,
2: South
3: they all
2: Koreans?
3: alike. They're
2: Kim
3: not as
2: Jong.
3: evil. I was trying to put a joke in there, but it didn't work out as well as I wanted. They all can't be hilarious. I know that,
2: Yeah,
3: so
2: I should have said humorist, satirist, but I didn't say humorist for a good reason. What was it? What would you say? How would you describe growing up in the 70s and the 80s? And I guess we were still relatively young in the 90s as well. What was it like for you?
3: Well, I mean,

0: childhood, so.
1: Do you remember distinctly the 70s vibe, the 70s sort of, style or energy?
0: Oh, yeah, are you kidding? And look, for the last few weeks, I've been looking at a lot of pictures. So, yes, there are a lot of pictures from the 70s. You can see how the styles have changed. And yeah, I kind of remember them. I didn't remember all the suits and everything that people wore, but I knew that they were flamboyant. And I remember the wide collars and the bell bottoms. So, yeah, I remember the 70s pretty well. And like I said, I was a child, so I was very unaware of the world's problems at large. But one of the most vivid memories I do have of the 70s is sitting in the back of my parents' station wagon at the gas station during the embargo. That's one of my more vivid, for whatever reason, because you could wait in hours in those lines, and it was boring, but apparently it made some kind of impression on me. So
1: Was this during whose presidential?
0: it
1: Was that
0: was
1: Carter?
0: Nixon.
1: Nixon,
0: Nixon.
1: that far back.
0: Yes, early 73, I think it was. So,
1: Wow. How old were you? Because
0: I was nine.
1: you
0: I
1: were
0: was
1: nine.
0: 9 years old. Yeah.
1: 9 years old.
0: Nine. Yeah, I think so. But yes, yeah, real. My parents went to the same gas station pretty much up at the corner of Green Ridge Street and Blakely and Dunmore. And it was a Sunoco. The man who ran its name was Charlie Shank. He was a really nice guy. I only remember, I think he used to give us free sodas, which I don't think my parents always appreciated, but I sure did. So yeah, those lines, like I said, one thing I had forgotten, you could only go on certain days depending on your license plate, but I do, those lines were tough. So yeah, I don't think any kid enjoyed them no matter how many free sodas they got, but.
1: But there was a drama involved, that your family sort of partook in together. I remember that too, now that you mention it. I think it was like odd. You were talking about the license plates. If it was an odd,
0: Yeah.
1: the last number was odd, you can
0: Yeah.
1: go one day. If it was an even number, you go another day. Yeah, I remember that. I remember that. I remember my father's like 1972 Ford Maverick.
0: Okay.
1: Yeah.
0: Yeah.
1: Yours was a station wagon, you
0: It
1: recall.
0: was a Country Squire, a Ford Country Squire, it was called.
1: Our dads are Ford men.
0: Apparently, yeah.
1: Yeah. Yeah. And now what do you drive around in a foreign car, don't you? Like a Bimmer or
0: I
1: something.
0: do. I do indeed. Yeah. No, it's not a. It's a good car, a Subaru. So I love my Subaru. I guess you either feel one way or another about them, but I really like the car. So.
1: Have my Subaru as well. We went from Ford
0: Yeah.
1: to Subaru.
0: So. Well, they are pretty good cars. So.
1: Yeah, so the
0: I'm not saying
1: 70s.
0: Ford isn't, but
1: No.
0: maybe I'll say that later.
1: You could if you want. It's
0: All
1: a
0: right.
1: free
0: Thanks. You know what the
1: country.
0: acronym is?
1: You're not going to cuss, are you?
0: No, you know what it is, though, don't you?
1: What, for Subaru or Ford?
0: Ford.
1: No, I thought that was just the last name of the Ford family.
0: Really? You never heard "Found on Road Dead"?
1: No, I never heard
0: Okay.
1: that. Oh, that's something from the 70s as well.
0: That's common among the people that we know that may be what you call motorheads or whatever, if we can use that term with them. It would be loosely applied. But the people who we know who know about cars, your
1: So,
0: Lubies, your Bernettis.
1: oh yeah. So that is probably something from the 70s or 80s.
0: I guess.
1: Yeah. Now, so the 70s, you were a kid, and then the 80s, you started coming into your own a little bit as a teenager, right? I mean, what year did you graduate high school?
0: 1982.
1: 82, right. So, and then you went into college in the 80s. So how were the 80s different than the 70s for you? Do you remember a different vibe, a different
0: Oh,
1: style?
0: yes. Ronald Reagan ruined the 80s for me. I am so tired. For the last, I don't know, 15 or 20 years, I'd have to live with this idea, at least in a part of the media, that Ronald Reagan was some kind of great president, that he'd saved America, that he was infallible almost. I remember Ronald Reagan. I don't find him any of those things. One thing I've never heard on TV, or maybe once or twice, not associated with Ron, or never brought up about Ron, is Iran-Contra, which my deceased father knows well. I'm still very upset about. So,

0: So your dad, he was upset about the Iran-Contra affair.
1: No, he wasn't. I was, and still am.
0: You guys used to fight about it?
1: Not fight, but he certainly got tired of me. Every time I wanted to make a point, we don't, even in our later years when we basically got along, we'd still have our disagreements about politics. And one of them was definitely about Iran-Contra. He pretty much didn't want to hear it. It was 40 years ago. It's over. Let's admit it. They got away with it. So,
0: But he didn't support it. He wasn't a Reagan guy, was he?
1: no.
0: No, he's a
1: But he
0: Democrat.
1: was, yes, lifelong Democrat. So he
0: He's
1: is what he called himself, a Truman Democrat. So,
0: a Truman Democrat.
1: yes.
0: And then he went on to call himself, I think, or people, maybe I referred to him as, I thought of him as a Casey Democrat.
1: Yes, he definitely was that. Yes.
0: So a Truman
1: Actually, to
0: Democrat.
1: him, they were probably basically the same thing.
0: And that's a little right of you.
1: Well, yeah, I would have to say so. Even now, yeah, probably. Though we, like I said, I use that old joke on him a couple times about I can't believe how smart you got in the last 30 years. So.
0: That's a good one. That's a good one.
1: Yeah.
0: So Ronald Reagan ruined the 80s for you.
1: Pretty much, yes. He was a real downer on the 80s. People don't let Lebanon, of course, is in the news now. One of the reasons it's the mess that it is Ronald Reagan. So we can all pretend that he was a great guy and everybody loved him, but everyone didn't love him. And people who really remember don't love him. To me, he's the equivalent of, I don't know if you remember Frank Rizzo, who was the mayor of Philadelphia for many
0: Oh,
1: years, but to
0: brutal.
1: me, they're the same thing. When he died, he was celebrated as this great, fun-loving guy. I couldn't believe it. I know everybody feels some kind of weird saint once they die, but I'll never totally understand that. So,
0: Was Rizzo the mayor that made the decision to drop the bomb on MOVE?
1: no, that was Wilson Good.
0: Wilson Good was the guy who decided that?
1: Sure was. That
0: Wow.
1: ruined, that ended his political career that day.
0: Well, yeah, that was a bonehead move.
1: Yes.
0: I
1: Well,
0: mean,
1: I mean, the guys who thought it up also are largely to blame.
0: and then
1: I know what we can do, Mr. Mayor. We have this bomb. We'll drop it on a decrepit building.
0: well, yeah, and those guys were not experts of any kind. They were just like second rent, rate cops. They
1: Yes, they were cops.
0: weren't experts.
1: No, obviously, and I don't think any expert, everybody knew, and I'm not defending what MOVE did. They
0: No.
1: were shooting at police that day, but that didn't, and it doesn't justify what the police did.
0: No, they're people, and there were women and children in there too,
1: Yes, and they should have known from the shape of the building what would happen if they dropped a bomb on it. And that's basically what they did. So,
0: And that ignited a bunch of buildings, right? Blocks
1: yeah,
0: burned
1: I think
0: down.
1: it burned down the neighborhood. So,
0: Yeah, terrible stuff.
1: yep.
0: So Reagan is responsible for things. We're not saying he's responsible for MOVE at all, or the
1: No, but he
0: bombing of
1: created
0: MOVE.
1: an attitude of in the country that was maybe less accepting of different ideas. So I can blame him for that if I really want to.
0: And Wilson Good was a Democrat, and
1: Yes, he was.
0: he also
1: Was a,
0: from a minority group, I guess,
1: yeah, he was an African American.
0: right? He just took some bonehead advice.
1: He
0: Jeez.
1: did. Yep.
0: Yeah, but Rizzo, he was a Democrat too, I think.
1: He was. I'm pretty sure. I'm going to say yes. He was, because it's a Democratic city, so.
0: Yeah, it is. It is. I remember, but he was pretty racist.
1: Yeah, absolutely. And his police were brutal.
0: They were. That's why I assumed for some reason that he did the MOVE thing, but yeah, I guess yeah.
1: They were pretty close. I think there may have been a mayor in between them, but Rizzo was pretty late into the 70s, I think. So
0: Yeah, you're right. You're right. Don't they have a statue of him in Philly?
1: I wouldn't be surprised. Yeah, I think there's still a. I mean, there are people that he wasn't all one thing. He did do good things too, people would say. But one of the bad things about him was the way he treated the minorities in the city and how brutal the police were. So.
0: Are we dating ourselves by using terms like the minorities? Is that still used?
1: Well, I don't know. What if I said the majority? I mean, what? It's just a word. I don't think it's. I don't know how that can be anything other than I don't think it's a qualifying statement about a group of people, not really, other than they're not the majority.
0: It's statistics. That's the way I go by. Yeah, that's a statistical thing. The numbers of people are less when added as compared to, another group that has larger numbers when added. That's the way I
1: That's
0: look
1: right.
0: at it. But some
1: Me
0: people
1: too.
0: think, yeah, right? That's it. Statistics.
1: Well, if people look at it like that, they're being way too sensitive, in my opinion, but.
0: Yeah, though, if you're in a group that we're not in and you feel a certain way because of what you experience, but and we don't have the same experience, it's hard for us to know what they feel,
1: But I
0: right?
1: mean, why your individual feelings can't always be the most important thing in the world. People get their feelings hurt by little things every day. And life goes on and you have to move on. And if you're going to sit around and moan and that's all you're going to be able to do is complain about the way the world treats you. I think that's a horrible way to live. I don't think you can be that sensitive about every little thing. Maybe you feel that way inside, but I would not express it outwardly. I wouldn't. Maybe there are a lot of people that would. But I don't think those are the biggest things. I think those are micro transgressions at best, so.
0: I hear you. I do. I mean, you make a good point. Being too sensitive and only that, I mean, there is a, I think, a good cause and a good reason to point certain things out that people overlook, that, the majority, let's say, don't see, that maybe people in groups that are not part of the majority do see. It's good for them to point that out. Say, listen, have you ever thought of this or that? So that we could understand each other better, right? But to just dwell on that or develop walls because of that, or as you said, just have self-pity and nothing else, no desire to work to together to try to, solve our problems, then, what's the end result? A society of division and continued discontent and pro social ills. So, we have to learn how to be sensitive, but at the same time, be tough in dealing with the complexities of this society that we have in front of us, that we're a part of.
1: Yes, and I think being accepting of other people is part of it too. Maybe they don't intend to hurt your feelings or offend you in any way. That's just the way they think. They weren't out to offend your sensitivities or put down your group, but they expressed their opinion in a way that you found insensitive. Well, I mean, that's part of life. What certainly anyone who's been around for longer than 5 years has realized that life is not fair. Sometimes things happen you don't like. And if you, I mean, I'm being redundant, I guess, but to sit around and just be like, well, this hurt my feelings, and this is wrong, and that's wrong, and he did this. If you want to live that way, go ahead. I guess that's what Twitter is for, so.
0: Twitter.
1: But I wouldn't want to live that way or whatever.
0: Yeah, I still call it Twitter as well. I agree with you in that regard. If that's all you do, that doesn't get us anywhere. But do you think there's value in pointing out things that you believe are truly wrong and saying, listen, let's try to make this right?
1: Well, I don't believe that someone hurting your feelings is a good enough reason to say that I don't know what transgression you mean or what has
0: Oh yeah,
1: happened.
0: you're right. That's fair. What if someone says to a person who has a darker sc colored skin, right? They have more melanin than you or I do. I have more than you do because I'm Southern Italian.
1: Don't think I have any,
0: You have a little.
1: but I can
0: But
1: jump, so.
0: let's say someone says, "Oh, you're a colored person," right? And that person is offended by that term because that's not really a nice term, even though the person saying it maybe didn't mean anything. Let's assume they didn't mean anything negative about it. Isn't it okay for that person to say, listen, man, you shouldn't say colored person. It's not cool. Or so they're just supposed to just quietly, accept it?
1: I would quietly accept it myself and maybe be resentful of the person. I don't know. I don't know if I would, because I'll say that that's one of the things that confuses me. Is the NAACP going to change its name?
0: Yeah, the acronym stands for
1: National Association for the Advancement of Colored People.
0: right, but that's their
1: But
0: that is the
1: But why is that okay?
0: Because it's theirs. It's like I can call, I'm an Italian American. I can call myself a Guinea, but no one else can call me a Guinea.
1: Oh, come on.
0: I mean,
1: that's not the same as the N-word, though.
0: No, it's not. It's
1: which
0: not.
1: Is a but giant, I'm sorry I'm going to start this. It's a that being a total no-no or whatever for the honkies is such a hypocrisy. It boggles my mind that they're allowed to get away with it. And when I say they, I mean people who use the N-word quite liberally are usually African-American. I don't think anybody should be able to say it. It's that offensive of a word. So to me, it's a giant contradiction. And I've had conversations with, I was going to say people of color, about this, but who are confused by it as well. So
0: it is confusing. It is. And it you know, and these are the things we need to talk through, though. You know, if there's hate involved in what we're discussing right now, or you're trying to belittle somebody, or, you know, then it's wrong. But that's not what we're trying to do. I mean, at worst, I don't know, we're ignorant.
1: Well, I don't know about that. Why are we the ignorant ones? We're not the only ignorant ones involved.
0: I don't mean
1: ignorant. What don't we understand?
0: We don't know. We don't understand the experience of people that live differently than we do. You know, that have a
1: different. You could never understand it. But then, using that logic, you could never understand anyone because we all live different lives. We're all different.
0: Now you're getting me to go down roads like, and you might not believe that this is true. Certain people in this country have an easier time. I'm not saying an easy time, but an easier time than other people in this country. Privilege exists for certain groups of people.
1: Yes, I'm aware of that.
0: Okay, so you agree with that?
1: Yeah, I agree that some people are treated differently because of their wealth, yes.
0: Their status, their position, yeah, you know, where they end up being born, the way they look.
1: Well, again, I don't know, but looks over where they're born, I think, is people don't know where you're born unless you tell them so.
0: No, but where you come up, oftentimes the, you know, the access you get to good institutions.
1: Well, again, these are things that seem to me that people are resent me or don't like me because of where that's something you're going to have to get over. People don't like me because of the way I look. I mean, get over yourself. How do you even know that unless they're coming up and saying to you, I don't like you because of the way you look?
0: Yeah. If people historically get treated lesser because of the way they look, because of their skin color, then, you know, you gotta make note of that reality and statistics.
1: What statistics? How do you keep statistics on something like that?
0: Well, you look at socioeconomic status. You look at economics for one, right? You know, why is there so many people of a certain physical attribute who are born in a certain part of town, have less income than people that have another?
1: Well, there's an easy explanation. There's such a thing as poverty. People are born into poverty. You don't need statistics to figure that out.
0: Well, but that statistics help us keep track of that stuff. That's all I'm saying. You know, that's how you keep track. Numbers help you. They're a little more solid than just conjecture or, you know.
1: Well, I'm not conjecturing about anything, really, so.
0: No, I am. I have two. I know all of us do, unless you have numbers. But
1: well,
0: numbers
1: that's not
0: lie.
1: True.
0: Numbers lie, too, sometimes.
1: They certainly can be manipulated, so.
0: Oh, sure. Mark Twain, right? There are lies, damn lies, and statistics. One of his famous quotes. I guess I'm just getting, we're trying to understand right now, the 70s and the 80s, and then we got off, somehow I brought it into Philadelphia and Rizzo and Good, and then the MOVE bombing, and now we're trying to understand the complexities of the diverse society in the U.S. And all the challenges and problems that exist here. I mean, it's 250th year. You know, it's a good time to reflect. We're now in the 2020s, you and I being born in the 60s, and we've seen some stuff. And, how do you reflect on where we're at, you know, in our own lives, in our 60s? Well, I'm 59. And also the country's 250 years.
1: Well, I wish the country was better off, and certainly psychologically. I think it's a great country. I love this country, despite all the things we may or may not agree on. So far as I know, it's the best country to live in. I certainly enjoy it. I think there's still much freedom here. So to me, it's a great place. I love the United States of America. Are there things wrong with it? Obviously, we have our issues. We're such a young country, though. That's one thing that people never really mentioned. Europe is so much older. Africa, the countries there, China, Turkey, they're so much older than we are. And we'll see how long this country exists. Do I think it'll be around in another 250 years? I do. I think it's a great idea. I keep hearing about how kids are failing and they don't measure up on standardized tests and what's going to happen when they take over. Well, we've always had these worries, I guess. And there's maybe always been a fraction of people who do that, who just don't work out the way you want them to, or maybe they didn't. Obviously, maybe it doesn't work out the way they want it to. But for a lot of people, it does. And I think that there are generations and coming up all the time where people will be able to lead this country. So I'm not really worried about that. I'm much more worried about the people who are supposedly leading us now, and not just D. Trump, but Congress as well. So
0: yeah.
1: So those are, and obviously, big concerns. And I must say, I'm going to work it anyway. I'm ashamed of what we've done with Ukraine. They're an amazing country. We should all be in a little bit of awe of them.
0: The Ukraine?
1: They're actually starting to win that war, I'm hearing. So they're taking back land. They're going to the Middle East to help us figure out drone technology. Anybody who saw that coming, I would like to talk to them because they can really see into the future. So
0: the Ukraine, you believe we let them down?
1: Oh, absolutely. And so do they. I heard on NPR a guy from, I don't know who it was, but it was from Ukraine. They feel abandoned, and that's horrible. I sure wish they didn't. What Trump has so messed this up. I've defended him on lots of things, but on this one, I'm ashamed of the way we've acted. So all I can say is I give Ukraine is amazing. They really are. They're still in this fight. And if it's true that they're starting to win, that's, as I like to say, it's huge. So.
0: Yeah, I agree we were raised. There are a lot of Ukrainian Americans in this part of the state.
1: Yeah.
0: And you drive around through small towns and you see Ukrainian flags on houses all over the place. I do, at least. I could only imagine, like, if this was occurring, the same exact thing was occurring with Italy, I'd be terribly upset with my government. You know, I wonder how it's going to translate in the upcoming elections. You think is there that big of a Ukrainian vote? I suppose maybe in certain parts of the country, like here, but.
1: Well, I'm so dubious about the things I hear anymore on the news. I don't really know. I didn't think about the Ukrainian vote. I don't know.
0: In terms of Congress, if it doesn't matter to them because there's not many Ukrainian Americans, you know.
1: Well, there's no one real. There would be maybe if somebody in Congress would step up and say something about it, but nobody will. The one person who might have once is now Secretary of State. So
0: he's I don't, Paul Rubio.
1: He may be, but he might have been somebody who would have stood up and said something about it. Right now, no one has said anything. And that's a disgusting thing about it. So you can't count on Congress for anyone, including Democrats. I haven't heard a lot of stuff from Democrats either. I was talking to my neighbor earlier, and we were saying, she was talking about what's going on, and we both sort of agreed. Maybe I haven't been paying enough attention, but we don't hear a lot about what's going on in the world on the news anymore. Even NPR, you don't hear about the world. We're so obsessed with everything that's going on here that it doesn't seem we're outward thinking at all. And if we do think about Europe or the rest of the world, it's always as a passing thought. So
0: I agree. I think we've always been that way, but I think even more so now, for sure.
1: Definitely.
0: Oftentimes I'll watch or listen to the BBC because they give you a little bit more.
1: Yes, you're right.
0: About the world. And also I find sometimes streaming, there's a station that you could stream, France 5, maybe it is. It's in English, but it's out of Paris. And they show a lot of stories that pertain to Europe as well as Asia and Africa. That's where I go, those places.
1: Well, one thing I do know is that both those countries, England and France, are full of turmoil right now too. So
0: sure.
1: And not to mention Russia, we know it's there as well.
0: The whole planet.
1: The world is like it, I guess, except where it can be easily subdued, and your Chinas, your North Koreas, I guess, maybe, I don't know. But
0: Well, we don't know what really is going on there, you know?
1: No, there's no way to know, as we
0: no.
1: don't really know what's going on in Iran either. So
0: no, you know, they're authoritarian governments, and they control any what's going on inside and what's getting out to the rest of us about what's going on inside.
1: Yes.
0: It really just shows to me in a very clear way how important it is for countries that have power, that have the means, to be involved in world affairs, like the United States, like other Western countries.
1: Well, yes, as you said, that's been going on as long as there's been a world, so that's not going to stop. We'll never stop meddling in other countries.
0: Well, sometimes it's meddling, but sometimes it's helping. Like,
1: well,
0: US
1: whatever
0: AIP.
1: Word you want to use, we'll never stop doing it.
0: Well, we have,
1: except
0: though.
1: For that.
0: That's
1: but
0: what
1: again,
0: I'm
1: that's a, that is a policy decision which can be changed.
0: Right.
1: That's just with this president. Doesn't mean it's forever going to be like that.
0: I hope so. I hope not.
1: Well, then you know that the next president, if it's a Democrat, one of the first things they're going to do is reinstate that aid. There's no doubt about it. And if they have a Democratic Congress, it won't take very long. So,
0: do you worry about things like Ebola becoming a pandemic?
1: No.
0: No.
1: No, not Ebola. No, I don't really worry about Ebola. Even if it is contagious, I'm not going to think about stuff like that. I have problems I have to think about. I'm not going to think about something that might happen. So,
0: well, the reason I bring it up is because I've read that some of the programs that were in place because of USAID that were taken down because funding was cut off probably would have identified that new strain that was spreading earlier on, and they could have been on top of it before it got to spread as far as it has. So that's an example of, you know, our involvement, you know, the Western world's involvement in countries that need assistance, how it could help the whole world, not just that country. You know, you should do it to help people, period. But if
1: well,
0: you want
1: we've
0: to be
1: never done it for
0: it
1: solely that
0: the whole
1: we've
0: country,
1: never
0: the
1: done
0: whole
1: it.
0: World.
1: We've never done it for solely that reason. It's always been a political reason.
0: You're right.
1: It's
0: I
1: good.
0: Guess.
1: It's good PR.
0: Some people do it for the right reasons, don't you think?
1: Who knows? I mean, George Bush did great things in Africa. One of the reasons we could talk about, yes, people may be dying of Ebola, but millions of lives have been saved because of what the hated George Bush W did
0: AIDS.
1: In Africa with programs. So
0: yeah,
1: we've saved tens of millions of lives in sure. Africa, and this policy change may be harmful right now, but it's a policy change. I have no doubt, I could be wrong, but I don't think so, that one of the first things another president, especially if it's a Democrat, though that may be a long shot, will do is change that. So, and maybe even a Republican. So,
0: well, not a MAGA Republican.
1: No, but they're not just MAGA Republicans. It's not like every Democrat's a progressive.
0: True.
1: And
0: but
1: I think
0: MAGAs
1: those are the two evil ends. No, I think progressives are just as bad.
0: But the MAGAs are in control of the Republican
1: for
0: Party.
1: Now, but I think the progressives would rule this country too.
0: Well, extremism of any sort, if that's what you're saying, you know,
1: that's what I'm saying.
0: Yeah.
1: And they are extreme.
0: The progressives have some good ideas, I think.
1: Give me one.
0: Affordable health care for everybody, free health care.
1: I mean,
0: for
1: that's not their idea. And we all know that's never going to happen. There'll never be free health care in this country.
0: Really? I hope that's not
1: yes,
0: true.
1: Yes, it is true.
0: Why
1: do you think
0: it
1: is good for you? Because it's a capitalist country and there's too many people who will always believe that there are others living off their dime and they don't like it.
0: Well,
1: and there's no way to really make it affordable. Medicine is just too expensive.
0: Well,
1: unless you rein in the cost of science, you're not going to ever change it.
0: Well,
1: my opinion.
0: I think greed makes the medicine expensive because there are other places in the world.
1: Whatever
0: where
1: the reason is, it's still going to cost you lots of money. You're never going to get rid of greed.
0: Well, yeah, you can. You can regulate.
1: No, yeah.
0: You can regulate. The companies.
1: You're kidding yourself.
0: Well, I'm not saying that we could be successful in doing so, but it's not because medicines are so expensive by nature. They're so expensive.
1: I didn't say that science is expensive.
0: Well,
1: and I believe that it is. And you can dicker about whether it's
0: you
1: insurance companies
0: it,
1: and
0: you subsidize
1: whatever you say.
0: It.
1: It's expensive is my point. That's all.
0: It's expensive, but you could subsidize the costs.
1: With what? Government money?
0: Yeah. Yeah.
1: Then you're just did that. You're charging the taxpayer and it's not
0: yeah.
1: free then. No, it's no longer free.
0: No,
1: if it's a government
0: that.
1: Run thing.
0: I understand that. That's true. But I'd rather take some money away from defense and put it into healthcare. For example,
1: yes,
0: you know, we just spent $30 billion perhaps in Iran, over a few months. Imagine if you put that into subsidizing costs for people's health care. That would make a huge impression on our society, a positive one, and people's lives. But we don't do that. That's what I'm saying. We could bring costs down. And science, yes, it's expensive, but these pharmaceutical companies, because of their greed, they don't want to make $5 on a thing. They want to make $5,000 on a pill. And that's
1: That's
0: ridiculous.
1: capitalism.
0: It's
1: Everybody wants to make as
0: going to
1: much money
0: regulate.
1: as I, but regulation does not work.
0: Well, yes,
1: The
0: it would.
1: regulators are corrupt. Now, where does regulation work?
0: Well, maybe it
1: I work in
0: hasn't
1: a
0: worked,
1: field that's
0: but
1: incredibly heavily regulated, and I find regulation incredibly annoying
0: because people are
1: because there are
0: corrupt. You're
1: so
0: right.
1: many of them. It's not because they're corrupt. It's be not in my field where I have a regular. It's because the regulations contradict each other all the time.
0: Well, let's
1: Because
0: fix
1: I
0: them.
1: am presumed you're not gonna fix bureaucracy. You're not gonna fix this. It's too
0: Yes, you
1: broken.
0: can.
1: It'll take a century to fix it.
0: But you
1: You
0: gotta
1: have to have a
0: try.
1: bunch of Larry, I admire your idealism. I really do. But I don't think it's realistic. You're not gonna change this. Maybe you can find little ways to make it better. But if you think you're gonna overhaul the entire system and change people's ways of working and their modes of thinking in 10 years or 5 years or 27,000 years, you're not, because it's too ingrained. The
0: Well,
1: bureaucrats are in control, whether you like it or not. So
0: bureaucrats could be good because they are the
1: I
0: experts.
1: again, I
0: They
1: mean,
0: know how the
1: that's
0: system
1: a
0: works.
1: small con okay, whatever.
0: You take all the bureaucrats out, the
1: I didn't say
0: career,
1: again,
0: then
1: you're
0: that.
1: taking to what I'm saying to every extreme. I didn't
0: No, I'm
1: say take
0: not.
1: them all out. Yeah, you are.
0: I'm responding to what you said.
1: I
0: And
1: did I say take them all out? I said
0: no.
1: bureaucrats are part of the problem and they're ingrained problem. I didn't say get rid of them all.
0: Okay, but they are also part of the solution if they're
1: But
0: operating correctly and if they're.
1: that involves a mind change. How are you going to
0: Yes,
1: change people's
0: yes.
1: how? How do you do that?
0: I don't know. I don't have the solution,
1: Okay.
0: but I do
1: All
0: believe that we
1: right.
0: can. I mean,
1: Why makes you believe that?
0: because we've changed a lot of things over the span of human existence.
1: What bureaucracy have we changed?
0: First of all, we didn't even have bureaucracy for a while.
1: But we do
0: Everything was.
1: now.
0: It was just anarchy, and
1: But we have it now.
0: bureaucracy
1: But the
0: is
1: bureaucracy is part of the
0: progress.
1: problem. It's not always progress. In my experience,
0: No, I'd
1: it
0: say
1: slows down progress.
0: compared to having no system in place
1: Oh,
0: at
1: well,
0: all.
1: yes, that's because that's chaos. I get it.
0: Right. So we just
1: But
0: have to fine tune the bureaucracy.
1: do
0: We
1: you
0: have
1: think
0: to
1: this is going to be
0: reform it.
1: done? How long do you think this would take?
0: I don't know. I don't know. I don't. I really don't know. But I
1: Well, it's
0: do.
1: very idealistic.
0: Well, I
1: I'll
0: believe
1: say
0: we're
1: that then.
0: intelligent enough to do it. It
1: Well, good
0: it's
1: for
0: a
1: I good.
0: want.
1: You have a lot of faith in humanity, and I admire that. I don't have the
0: I
1: same
0: don't know
1: amount.
0: about that. I'm not saying
1: Well,
0: that.
1: it sure
0: Now you're
1: sounds
0: putting
1: like it.
0: words in my mouth.
1: Well, it sure sounds like it. That's all
0: Well,
1: I'm
0: I guess
1: saying.
0: it'd be too depressing. It goes back to what you were saying earlier, in a way. Like if you just sit around and think everything sucks all the time, right? And everybody's no good and they don't care about you because they don't, treat you right and everything is bad, then what kind of existence is that? It's not a good existence. So you gotta say, okay, maybe there is a way we could figure things out. Maybe there is a way we could progress past these seemingly eternal problems. Maybe they're not eternal. Maybe there's a way. And then you get together and you identify the components of the situation. You try to figure out root causes. You try to come up with solutions that everybody can work with. And then you try to implement them and fine tune as you're implementing with good faith and in earnestness, But we get caught up in ego and money. Money is a huge part of the problem. Like capitalism to me is out of control in this country. The money in
1: Well.
0: politics. I was just reading an article before we got on the phone together about data centers and AI. And it's amazing the money that comes from the power utility companies, as well as the tech companies that go into the pockets of politicians at the federal, state, and local level so that those data centers get the zoning, exceptions and they get no taxes. On their product as policy changes, and then they could do whatever they want, no regulation. And that's because money is allowed to corrupt everything in politics in this country. It, you know, the Citizen United decision by the Supreme Court saying that a corporation has a right to speech because it's a person or something. That's ridiculous. And that ever since that mentality has gotten more and more prevalent, these problems that we're discussing right now have gotten worse or have shown up. They never existed before. And so capitalism is a problem in my view. What do you think?
1: Well, I think capitalism is here to stay, first of all. I don't think it's going anywhere. I don't know of a better system. Communism certainly isn't. The barter system, I don't think, will work. So if you know of a better system than capitalism, I'd like to hear about it.
0: Well, what about like a Bernie Sanders model, you know, or a Mamdani model?
1: What, Bernie Sanders is a millionaire. Bernie Sanders is a millionaire.
0: Yeah. So you
1: How many communists and socialists are millionaires?
0: He's not a communist.
1: Well, he's a socialist. How many real socialists are millionaires? It seems to contradict. It seems to contradict the very idea of socialism. Sure, it does.
0: I don't think socialism in its purest form is not what he's talking about. You know,
1: His is a very selfish form. I agree.
0: Capitalism is part of it. You know,
1: There's no better system than capitalism. You're so idealistic.
0: You're missing my point.
1: If you really lean to think, this is a bunch of idealistic. It's beautiful, but it's never going to happen.
0: I'm saying you regulate capitalism.
1: But you say people have been doing that. What do you think the SEC is for? There are laws to temper and control the economy.
0: They're corrupt.
1: But you're never going to. I mean, it's like getting rid of greed. Corruption is part of it. You know one reason we can never do anything in Afghanistan, ever get anything done?
0: Why?
1: Corruption. They're corrupt government.
0: Yeah.
1: They took a lot of bribes. They spent money on things the Afghans. There's a lot of rich Afghanis walking around. They may not be walking around now, but for a while they were.
0: So you're just saying it's part of humanity.
1: Yes. Some things you have to accept, that this is the way the world is. It's beautiful that you want to change it. But the things that you want to change, like people's mindset, would take, I don't know how long you're ever going to get. Greed is never going to be drummed out of the human condition. It's a beautiful pipe dream. But to think that we can get rid of greed just boggles my mind. I remember those protests about 10 years or so. They protesting Wall Street. I don't like Wall Street. I think they're greedy. But I've been to a protest and they think they really cared about protests. So I think that's kind of an idealistic idea. Lots of them are, and there's nothing wrong with idealism. I admire it. But I just don't think that the things you want to change, I don't think they'll ever happen in my lifetime.
0: Well, they might not happen in our lifetimes, but maybe in 100 years, it'll be a better place. Maybe humanity will evolve
1: maybe it'll become like Star Trek. I hope so. I love an idea where everyone has free health care and things are equal, and it sounds like heaven in a way. But I would say that's just not the way life is. There's some things I don't think I'm gonna go around grousing about the way life is. I don't think that at all. I think that I'm actually fairly optimistic myself. But I just think there's some things, like I said, the idea that you could get rid of greed through protest still kind of boggles my mind. So,
0: yeah, protest is not enough. That's for sure. You know, the system has to be changed. Protest.
1: Again, I mean, the people that control the system, though.
0: Right, right. And who are those people?
1: The rich people. There's people who have developed the system, control the system, and it's not going to be easy to change that system. And again, I don't know of a better one than capitalism. So, and Bernie Sanders' version of socialism or whatever sure sounds like capitalism. So.
0: Boy, we didn't come up with any solutions.
1: No, of course not. If you expected them from me.
0: So I'm an idealist. What are you, a fatalist?
1: No, I think I'm optimistic. I just said that. I do think you're right. You're much more idealistic than I am. I used to think I was. Compared to some people, I'm an idealist. But compared to you, no, I'm not. I'm almost a realist compared to you. So
0: almost a realist.
1: Almost, yes.
0: Now, okay, let's shift gears. Do you think art has a purpose that's anything other than just indulgent or, you know, luxury?
1: Absolutely, yes. Art, first of all, I think it's very sentimental, too. So I think it can mean many different things to you, to anyone. I think that's a thing that's very individual. There's, of course, we all know the the expression about beauty. So, yeah, I think art definitely. I don't. Now that's something I would definitely agree. Art's never going to go anywhere. Art will always be around as a form of rebellion or whatever. Art will always exist. So I don't think, I think art is very important to human beings. So.
0: Can art have an effect on the problems and the issues we were just discussing?
1: Well, it can have an impact. I would agree with that. Yes, certain things can. Graffiti right now seems to be a big way that people express themselves. There was a debate. I forget who the guy is. He's got one name and he's all over the world doing his graffiti. And they were discussing like,
0: Banksy.
1: maybe
0: Banksy.
1: Banksy. Yes, thank you. Apparently, there's a chance he could be more than one person. So, and they were comparing it to Shakespeare.
0: I would
1: So,
0: That's exactly what I was thinking. Yeah. Because Shakespeare,
1: yeah.
0: they've been saying that for the last couple of decades, as at least to my knowledge, that he might be a couple of people. I like to think he's one. I like to think Banksy's one too, but I don't know. What do I know?
1: No, you don't. I don't either. And that's part of the mystery and part of the allure of it, I guess, is that we don't really know. So all we do really know, I'm not, there are some Shakespeare I love and some I could do without, but obviously there's a lot of talent there. So
0: For sure. Yeah,
1: yes,
0: we're always
1: he could
0: talking about
1: write,
0: it 500
1: he could
0: years later.
1: scribble a little, he could scribble a little bit. So,
0: If people are still talking about you 500 years after your death,
1: oh
0: you
1: yeah,
0: made
1: I
0: an
1: mean,
0: impression.
1: yes. There are some characters like that don't seem to ever go away. I'd say Sherlock Holmes isn't ever going anywhere. Seems to be one of those characters.
0: Homer.
1: Homer.
0: Not Homer Simpson, the Iliad.
1: Yeah, but he's more of a creator than a character, isn't he? I guess you could say Arthur Conan Doyle's not. I think it's a obviously Mark Twain. You mentioned before. I think he'll always be remembered. So,
0: Yeah.
1: your son's namesake. I think, you
0: Walt
1: know, as
0: Whitman.
1: long as there, yes, as long as there's poetry, there's no way he'll ever be forgotten. So,
0: Art, I think, is amazingly important. And I do not think it's indulgent or just for luxury. I think it's crucial to our human existence. And I like what you said, it has rebellion in it. I was just talking to an artist a couple weeks ago, Daniel Minter, out of Portland, Maine, and he was saying all art has some sort of rebellion in it, in a way. It has some sort of activism in it, I think is what he said, in a way. And I thought that was pretty compelling thought.
1: yeah, well, he's the artist, so and has inspiration. So I who am I to disagree? I think it's a good thought, and I think there's certain works you can look at and you know there was intention behind it. So,
0: Yeah.
1: and yeah, I think I think art is a good way to protest too, because it's a peaceful way to do it. No one could argue that art is ever real. Maybe people could say, and it would be stretching it, I think, in a way to say that it inspires violence. But art isn't violent, I not really.
0: No, people are violent.
1: Yes.
0: Yeah. But people can be, yeah, you like you said, certain music, for example, maybe, or some written words could get people riled. Could be get people going, and that's a sort of power. It can incense. Art can incense, and that's valuable. I mean, to hurt people is no good, physically hurt people, but this is getting back to what we were saying earlier, feelings though. If you touch people and their soul, their mind, that's valuable. That's how you connect. That's how you connect. Art a lot art does that, regardless of where you're coming from, oftentimes too, I think really great art touches the humanity that we all share.
1: Yeah, that's nice. That's probably true. Because one thing people do, even though art is subjective, we can all pretty much agree on a great work of art, whether it's written or visual, or most people will say, yeah, that is great. So.
0: Right. Now, I know you think there's art in this, baseball.
1: Yeah, there's definitely poetry.
0: Are you enjoying the season so far? We're in June now.
1: We are. I haven't got to watch as much. The last couple of weeks have been kind of difficult. I haven't been able to watch as much as I liked. And even before that, not as much. Get a game in probably once a week, but I used to watch three or four games a week. So it's a little bit less this year. But one thing I'm amazed by, and I don't know if it's probably happened before, but this late in the season, I'm not sure. And I know I've never seen it. And that's the National League Central. Every team in it is over 500 right now.
0: Wow. Wow. What teams are we talking about for people that don't know?
1: Well, the Cubs, the Pirates, the Cardinals, the Reds, Milwaukee.
0: Brewers.
1: Yes.
0: The Reds, are they communist?
1: Yeah. Yes, for a long time. They have all red suits now to prove it, so
0: So they're
1: it's
0: all 500. That's impressive.
1: over
0: Over
1: 500, even the
0: 500.
1: Pirates, yes.
0: Wow.
1: Now it's just a couple games, and I think one of the reasons for that is because they're all playing each other, so
0: Yeah, that's probably part of it for sure. How are your Bo Sox doing?
1: well, they're anchored firmly in the American League basement. I have to say that when they fired Alex Cora, it came as a shock to me, still surprises me. I can't say I've really looked into it, but I'd like to know why. They had a very similar record this year when he was fired as they did at the same time last year. I think when he was fired, they were 10 and 17. And last year, when they started to play better, they were 11 and 18. They're pretty much a 500 club over the last month or so. So they haven't been really horrible. They just got off to a bad start. And one of the reasons for that was they started on the West Coast, I think. That's a tough place to start the season for an East Coast team that's coming from Florida. I can make up a lot of excuses, but they're just not hitting. And that's a rare thing for a Red Sox team. We'll see if they get any better. I think the weather has been bad in New England, and I like to blame that too. But they lost last night. They're just not scoring like they usually do. So we'll see. But there's always the wild card. The weird thing about it, as bad as they've been, they're only three games out of the wild card, though. That says something about the American League.
0: What does it say?
1: It says there's a lot of mediocrity there right now. While the National League has five teams in one division over 500, I'm not sure there's five teams over 500 in the American League. The A's were in first place in their division for a while. I think I checked the other day and Seattle was in first place, but they were 500. No, the American League just isn't playing as well right now. We'll see. That may change. It certainly can.
0: Well, thanks for the breakdown of the MLB here in June 2026 at this point. Final thoughts on your summer. We're just about done this go around, my good friend Bruno Milo. What do you have planned? Anything good?
1: Well, my plans have been a little bit, you know what they say about plans. I had made some. Had plans to travel a little bit. I was thinking about going to Gettysburg, and then maybe hitting a few games out there in Pittsburgh. But things have changed a little bit, so we'll see what the chances. One of the things that have changed is I don't know if I'll get tickets now because the Pirates are playing a lot better than anybody thought. So,
0: So baseball is part of your summer
1: oh.
0: plan too.
1: Hopefully, that's one of the things. Yes. Otherwise, I'm not sure what kind of summer it'll be. Emotional, I'll say that. So.
0: Yeah, well, it's a big thing to lose your father, and you had him for a long time. And thanks for allowing us to talk about him a little bit here. And don't forget, you got your friends to hang out with too. If you pay us the right amount, I'm willing to go. If you buy beer for me all night at a game,
1: Yes, I know that's the price for going out with me. You
0: no,
1: do take the bag off your head long enough to drink your beer, so I
0: but
1: do appreciate that.
0: no, seriously, one of these nights, let's get out and go see some AAA
1: Oh,
0: ball together.
1: definitely. The weather is starting to warm up, obviously, so the nights there will be better. And the ball is much easier to see as at night, as much as I love day games, so.
0: Well, until then, thanks for taking time out to talk with us. And Bruno Milo, I look forward to talking with you again here on Troubadours and Rock on Tours.
1: Well, EW, thanks for the chance. I appreciate it. So I thank you as well.
0: My pleasure. Later days.
1: Later days.
0: Alas, the municipal grass cutters are here to cut the patch in front of my house. Harmonics in the wind. The problems we face day in and day out inevitably turn us out, manifest something deep down real. It all eventually congeals into our experience, my spiel. This is how I deal. A subpar hip hop talker with genuine feel, though. Bro, can you spot me some? I need a little substance. You seem to have such an abundance. Am I cool right now? One has to believe in oneself. The truth is a universal paradox, and I can't, literally cannot, tell you why. It's an impossible merger of minds, and yet this moment with you is genuine and sublime. Hug me, kiss me, love me, and yourself too. That's what part of it all is about, boo. It's us and them. It's me and you on this, of this big blue green nature machine. Cut that grass. And there you have it. Episode 677 of Troubadours and Raconteurs with yours truly, E.W. Conundrum Demure. I'd like to thank Bruno Milo for the time he spent with us this go-around. Wonderful conversation. And I'd like to thank all of you folks for taking some time out to listen. I changed the format a bit this go-around. I'm just trying a few things. It's kind of getting difficult with credits for the music via corporate America. So I prefer the music, but I'm going to try it this way, see if it works. Let me know if you like it or it sucks this way. Or if you can deal, if it's good. Let me know whatever you think about the show. ewconundrum@radiofreebrooklyn.org or freespeak@wfte.org. Love to hear what you have to say. Until next time, let's do our best with this time. Ciao.
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1: Welcome to Book Waves. I'm Richard Walensky. In honor of Pride Month, we hear author Alan Hollinghurst recorded for Book Waves on October 18, 2005, while he was on tour for the paperback edition of his Booker Prize-winning novel, The Line of Beauty. Earlier novels include his breakthrough novel, The Swimming Pool Library, along with The Folding Star and The Spell. The Line of Beauty became an acclaimed television miniseries in 2006, starring Dan Stevens. Currently, it is only available streaming in England. I would have the chance again in 2011 to interview Alan Hollinghurst for his novel The Stranger's Child, which was longlisted for the Booker. His latest novel, The Sparshot Affair, was published in 2017. Line of Beauty as Swimming Pool Library takes place during the Thatcher years. It began pre-AIDS in the gay community and ended up after that started. And you were also working in a period of the ascendancy of the conservative government there, but also here in America. And today, even though the government there is Labor, I feel like we're in the ascendancy of a second conservative era.
2: No, I quite agree with you. I was very struck by that continuity when I was writing the book, though I remembered it very vividly as a distinct kind of historical period, but a period in which the changes that happened, the changes in the nature of public life, are things we're still very much living with. I think Mrs. Thatcher meant her changes to be permanent.
1: It's odd from reading about events that took place 22 years ago in England and making that connection with America today, and it seems like a fairly strong connection.
2: Well, I'm glad you think that. When the book was first shown to American publishers a couple of years ago, they said, no American will understand this book, it's too remote, Britain in the 1980s, which I found both unlikely and dispiriting.
1: I was talking not long ago with an author, Nicholas Evans, a British author who writes about Montana.
2: Yes.
1: Partially about Montana, but about America. And he said one of the differences that he found between writing about Britain and America is that despite the fact that class is very much alive in America, which no one admits to, when you begin examining British life, you can't escape class. Would you say that's true?
2: I think it is true, really. I think it changes the whole time. And I think the sense of class was changing during these years of the 80s quite a lot. And it's something which I suppose is reflected in the book. Certainly Mrs. Thatcher herself sort of moved away from the old sort of conservative gentry. I mean, what she liked was entrepreneurial types who made their own money, and there was a big shift in the sort of the class base of power during that period, I think. And young Nick, the protagonist of the novelist, who's sort of been brought up with all kinds of class anxieties of his own, is sort of trying to negotiate his way through this changing, if you can have a changing minefield of class distinctions.
1: From the outside, even though the book is all from Nick's point of view, he's kind of a gold digger. But from the inside, he doesn't feel that way and doesn't see that.
2: That's right, yes. And I don't think his primary interests are sort of financial. It almost is something that happens to him. I mean, he's by design a rather passive sort of character on whom the sort of the forces of the age play, as it were, and shape him and corrupt him in a way, I suppose.
1: This is the same era, 1983, same time frame as your first novel, which was actually written during that period. Was it merely the comparison between today's England that brought you to go back those 20 years, or did it have something to do with feeling as if maybe you had never really fully dealt with AIDS, or what was it?
2: Much more the latter, yes. The sort of similarities with the present situation were something which struck me as I was writing the book. But yeah, as you say, my first book, The Swimming Pool Library, takes place, I mean, the present day of the book. It sort of looks back repeatedly to earlier times in the 20th century, but the present day of the book is 1983. And I was writing the book through those middle years of the 80s when this new book is set, which, of course, were years in which the world I was writing about was being changed radically. And I remember toying at the time with making those changes apparent in the Swimming Pool Library, but in the end I just decided to leave it isolated in what had become, I couldn't have known this was going to be the case when I started writing it, but what had become a sort of historic moment. And then I went on, and my second and third books had more or less contemporary settings in the 1990s. I think I didn't see a way to write about AIDS to my own satisfaction during the time that it was happening. And perhaps I needed to be able to write about it as a known historical fact, rather than writing, as it were, in protest or to inform or to bewail, which was a lot of what happened, you know, with fiction, which actually emerged directly out of the AIDS crisis. I think that's sort of not the kind of book I tend to write anyway. I think I've just always resisted the idea of being told what to write about, or resisted if I'm aware of there being any expectation on me to write a particular kind of thing. It almost determines me to do something else. And my books sort of come to me in quite personal and to me actually slightly mysterious ways. And although I've always written about gay life, I've sort of never felt that I was a sort of mouthpiece for gay people or gay concerns. I just wanted to write about my own preoccupations and to solve the kind of artistic problems that I've set myself. That's another reason why I didn't do it at the time. And there was a certain preachiness, a certain obviousness, a certain shrillness. I mean, perfectly understandable because of the extremity of the conditions at the time.
1: Alan Hollinghurst, your books deal more with the capacity of money to give instant access to pleasure and the way sexual and artistic aesthetics are intertwined, and that is even by the title of the book, The Line of Beauty.
2: Yes, I think that probably is true, that I've always written about desire, yearnings, often ultimately unfulfillable yearnings, and that probably is the most recurrent sort of thread in what I've done, I guess. And certainly, perhaps because I tend to have a rather aestheticized sort of view of life myself, I think I've tended to

0: who probably publicly condemned it.
1: Yes, well, that still happens now, of course, where we're having orgies of hypocritical journalism about prominent people taking or not having taken cocaine. It just sort of doesn't go away as a source of gossip, speculation, scandal. But it did seem to me to be the symptomatic drug of this period of boom and sort of acceleration of greed, egomania, that sort of unrealistic self-inflation that seems to afflict people when they get onto coke. Of course, the sense of suddenly enlarged, enhanced possibilities and everything, but the horrible sort of undertow of it, which, of course, we see affecting one of the characters in this book in particular.
0: It seems almost as if cocaine is a metaphor for the whole 80s experience, then. A high and an optimism that's fake, followed by a very real crash.
1: That's how it seemed to me, yeah.
0: Alan Hollinghurst, let's talk a little about Thatcher's England. Thatcher came before Reagan, right?
1: She first came to power in 1979.
0: And it was all a reaction to the malaise of the 70s, which followed the fact that all the optimism of the 60s didn't work?
1: Possibly. I'm not a social historian. I mean, certainly there were a lot of problems to be sorted out when Mrs. Thatcher came to power, particularly industrial unrest, the stranglehold that the unions had over public life. She had a strong agenda, didn't she? It was sort of shocking, but in the nature of shocks, of course, welcomed by a lot of people. A lot of people found it exhilarating. Her slightly masochistic thing in the British temperament, you know, about the stern nanny giving them a dose of medicine, which was unpleasant, but was good for them.
0: What was the business about everybody saying how beautiful she looked? What was that about? There's a sequence at a dance, and everybody is remarking about how beautiful this woman is, and I kept thinking, no. Did that go on at that time?
1: I think it certainly did. Among, you know, she famously surrounded herself entirely with men in her cabinets. I think in her three administrations, she only once, and for a brief period, had a female cabinet minister. Otherwise, they were entirely made up of men. And to what extent she deliberately, sort of tactically exploited her sexuality, I don't know. But certainly if you read memoirs by people, I mean, Alan Clark, who was an ambitious, in the end rather unsuccessful, wealthy Tory aspirant, fixated on Thatcher as a leader and as a person, the Führer principle kind of blazing out of her blue eyes, which sort of turns him to jelly. And very funny things in his journals when he's looking at her from behind when she's making a speech in the House of Commons and getting rather carried away by her curves. I mean, it is very hard for us to understand, but it was clearly real, you know. What was it Mitterrand said about her having the eyes of Caligula and the lips of Marilyn Monroe? There was this nexus of sort of power and sex. I exploit it for comic effect in the book, but it obviously it was obviously real and serious enough for those who kind of were under her sway.
0: Let's talk about some of the characters, because they're both individuals and they're also emblematic of the time and the culture. Gerald Feddens is the conservative MP, the Tory MP, that our protagonist Nick Guest, who's a 20-year-old out of Oxford, comes to stay with because he's, quote, best friends with Toby, a relationship which you never do go into in the book. You kind of avoid that one.
1: Well, I think it's clear, yes, Nick has had a great crush on Toby at Oxford, which has never been declared, because Nick himself has only really come out in his last term at Oxford, perhaps, and he's sort of wormed his way into Toby's affections. And Toby, who is, I think he's rather a nice person, really, a simple-hearted sort of person. He's rather pleased to have this clever young friend. Yes, I suppose I was interested in that thing of someone falling for someone they can't have and then making do by falling in love with their whole family as well, wanting to be in a world which is sort of coloured by having this person in it. And so it is about the relationship of an individual, an outsider, to a family, about the odd status of the guest, the long-term guest in a family group.
0: Which is the name there.
1: Yeah. Well, I'm sorry about that.
0: Well, Gerald Feddens is the MP. When you're working on it, okay, I mean, I'm trying to get the sense of the hypocrisy inherent in someone who would be pretty upfront about taking in a gay kid. I mean, they all pretty much know that Nick is gay. There's nothing hot hidden there. Yet he's part of this right-wing establishment.
1: Yes. I think it was supposed to be a typical of that particular kind of tolerance, which I suppose isn't only British. You know, they're absolutely, as Catherine, the daughter, says at some point, they're absolutely fine about it as long as it's never mentioned.

0: so that it's yes, it's something that they know about, and they are quite. I didn't want the Fentons and Gerald in particular to be sort of stereotypical monsters. I mean, he is a person of some charm, and actually they're very nice to Nick, you know, and the, he goes there for a few months and ends up staying with them for 4 years. They rub along together really quite.
1: But they adopt him.
0: Yeah, they sort of do. They rub along together quite well. But I think it seems to be very, very true to life that such natural, friendly feeling can coexist with espousing kind of dogma, which is completely at odds with it.
1: There's also another character named Waddy. He's of Lebanese descent, but he's more British upper class than the members of the British upper class because he's wealthy. Had you encountered people like that or like his family?
0: Not exactly, but yeah, it was sort of a type that I had come across at Oxford a bit. Nick's life is crossed by lives of people who have all been sort of outsiders of one kind or another. I mean, his first affair is with this young black man, British Jamaican, Rachel Fedden's family is the Kessler, so this sort of rich Jewish banking family who come to Britain in the mid 19th century and sort of themselves been sort of assumed into the aristocracy. And Wani, his father is a Lebanese supermarket tycoon who towards the end of the book himself becomes a lord as well. So you see the same sort of patterns going on. One is in a way a rather sort of synthetic, a created sort of character. I mean, he's the son of a Lebanese shop owner who's been sent to a very posh private school and turned into an English gentleman. And he has this sort of veneer of polish and kind of disdain which comes with having both money and a good deal of personal insecurity.
2: In honor of Pride Month, you're listening to an interview with Alan Hollinghurst, whose novel The Line of Beauty won the Booker Prize in 2004. The interview was recorded in 2005. I'm Rich Walensky on Bookwaves.
1: You take us 3 years later and then 1 year after that, so there's three segments to the book. There's very little explaining about the changes that are wrought between those years. And you did that deliberately. Why?
0: It seemed to me it would just be an interesting way of dramatizing those changes to embed the reader in the unfolding, slowly unfolding story at the beginning of the book, and then to show the extent and nature of the change just by cutting. First, I hope the reader is all at sea at the beginning of the second part of the book and doesn't know doesn't have the reference points to the characters in the first half of the book. And 3 years in a young man's life is actually quite a long time, and I wanted a certain obliviousness of his recent past to be part of Nick's character. And the reader, I hope, still wants to know what's happened to Leo, and of course in the end does find out. It's also just a way of controlling the material. I mean, if I'd gone into everything that had happened in the intervening 3 years, the book would have been 1,000 pages long.
1: That brings up the story of how do you create? Do you work from an outline?
0: I sort of build up the world of the book very slowly at first. And usually books start for me with images and atmospheres and perhaps a notion of a relationship between two people, and they rarely start with a sort of a clear mastering narrative idea. The narrative is sort of generated by the details of the world that I build up, which is rather hard work and back to front way of doing it in a sense, but that's how it is anyway. And I accumulate notes, and I don't like to actually start writing the first chapter until I've got a pretty clear sense of the architecture of the whole book and where it's going to go. But having said that, all sorts of unexpected changes can happen in the course of writing.
1: What was the that first image or that first relationship from The Line of Beauty?
0: Well, certainly the house where a lot of the book takes place was a sort of early presence to me. And the idea that you might write about this difficult and painful period not head-on and oppositionally, but in the rather the sort of slyer and, I thought, imaginatively more interesting way of getting someone inside that world. So there was a narrative proposition, I suppose, I gave myself before I'd at all seen what the overall narrative shape was going to be. I sort of saw it was going to be told from the point of view of someone actually rather beguiled by this world of wealth and power without knowing anything about it.
1: Do you focus on the voice of the narrator or the voice of the story at all?
0: I'm not very self-conscious about. I mean, my first two books are written in the first person, and there it does take, I remember it's taking me longer to sort of establish the voice, because it has to be a sort of synthesized voice of an imaginary person who is telling you the story. If you're writing in the third person, that's not such a necessity, and I think I've been much less self-conscious about it in my third and fourth books, which are both written in the third person.
1: In The Line of Beauty, it's still all from one person's point of view. It's all from Nick.
0: Yeah. What I'd done in The Spell, my previous book, was to escape the prison of the first person. And the first person is wonderful in all sorts of ways, and it sort of licenses you to do things just by virtue of their having occurred to the narrator. But it's a great trap when you're faced with the problems of how to introduce material outside the experience of your narrator. And I sort of have devices, as you know, my first book, with having him reading journals and documents. In The Spell, I had four principal characters, and it was written in the third person, but each successive chapter was seen from the point of view of a different character. And I think what I wanted to do with this book was to get the consistency of narrative interest of having everything seen through one character, but to keep it in the third. I did toy with writing it in the first person, but I felt I needed more detachment. There needed to be more things that I didn't know and didn't offer to the reader.
1: The line of beauty in the end all comes together, so it feels as if that, unbeknownst to the reader, who thinks he's just reading something that's meandering a little bit, suddenly it pulls together and you realize it was very tightly plotted from the start, or at least it seems as if it was. How intentional was that idea? It's rare to read a book where you don't know where it's going, and then it hits you and you go, oh my God, that's the only place it could have gone.
0: Well, of course, I'm very gratified to hear you say that. Yeah, the book, the first two parts of the book both have quite a slow tempo, and the reader is sort of absorbed into the sort of social details of this complicated world. And a lot of the book is made up of sort of set pieces at parties, and I mean, the party seemed to me the appropriate kind of social gathering for this period. And the third part of the book, both shorter and brisker, and a lot of sort of narrative business of a kind which actually isn't the central interest of the book, I think. I mean, the things to do with political scandal and so forth. I mean, they're things which affect Nick, but they're not in themselves particularly surprising. And anybody who read the book, you know, as a study in the rise and fall of a politician wouldn't find it terribly surprising or satisfactory. The point is obviously how these things impact on the life and feelings and thoughts of the protagonist.
1: How do you think Nick's going to do after the book? He'll land on his feet, I would think.
0: Well, we just don't know, do we? We don't know about his health, of course, at the end of the book. I don't want to give too much away about it, of course. I've realised I have a habit of doing this, of tying up various bits of plot business just before the end of the book, and then having, as it were, a sort of coda where all sorts of things are left undecided. And I hope that with the illusion of the sort of artificial world of the book sort of merging back into the sort of open-ended world of life.
1: Do you ever think about coming back to characters from earlier books in later books?
0: No, I don't. Perhaps it's just one thing about being such a slow writer, but after I spent 5 years or something with them, really enough. I mean, I'm sad to say goodbye to them, but not so sad that I want to bring them back. I do like each book to feel like a completely distinct project.
1: Alan Hollinghurst, this book won the Man Booker Prize. Those of us who've read Alan Hollinghurst, we're aware that this is a writer who should not be limited to a gay ghetto of writers. Did you find yourself feeling that way prior to the Man Booker?
0: I never have quite, no, partly because of this thing of sort of not writing ever to sort of meet a gay agenda, but simply from the start having wanted to write straightforwardly from a gay position. And I was lucky in that my first book was quite widely noticed and was clearly read by a lot of people sort of outside of a narrow gay readership. There is a sort of gay literature which is written by gay people, published by a gay press, and has no ambitions to be read by anyone beyond a gay readership. But that's, I must say, I've always have been more ambitious than that. How one suffers from this, I don't know. I mean, my book, I think, had sold less well than any other Booker winner in the previous 8 years or something. Whether there is some residual kind of reluctance to read about gay things, it's very hard to assess this factor. And it's an amazing thing about the Booker that it does so much to sales, and it does mean that I am now being read by people who would have decided not to read me before, or indeed who would never have heard of me.
1: You've said that from the start you've tried to write from the presumption of the gayness of the narrative person because you're gay. Is that pretty much just the way it is?
0: It was straightforward as that, really, yes. There seemed to be so little that was written with that presumption, you know. It just seemed to me a really sort of urgent and interesting thing to do. The novelty of it, of course, I've completely lost any sense of now. I was aware of it when I was writing my first book. It's now just sort of the way I write.
1: When you first started writing that way, was there any thought of self-censorship to try to make it more palatable?
0: Rather the opposite, actually. I mean, to if anything. I mean, not that I was ever writing to shock, but it just seemed that writing about what was going on, what people more or less like me thought and felt was really interesting and worthwhile. Really hadn't been done much in serious fiction in England anyway. And that there was a wonderful, great big new subject here just waiting to be written about. Not written about sort of anthropologically by an outsider, but by someone who was sort of inside that world.
1: What did you do for the Times Literary Supplement for all those years?
0: When I first went there, I was in charge of the arts pages in the middle of the paper, which reviewed theatre and exhibitions and operas and so forth, which I did for about 2 years, I think. And then I became the deputy editor of the paper for about 6 years, which meant really sort of, as it were, running the day-to-day life of the paper and editing it when the editor was away, reading every word of it every week, sometimes several times. And then my first book had come out and I'd sort of sold my second book, though I was only halfway through writing it, and I went part-time and I became the poetry editor. And then, almost exactly 10 years ago, I retired and decided I would see if I could hack it as a freelance writer. And it's been touch and go sometimes, but the last year has been a good one.
1: When you say it's been touch and go, it's because
0: writing novels takes me such a long time. The touch and go was a sort of a budgetary one, really. I just got very, very broke when I was writing this, but happily it paid off.
1: You also worked on something called New Writing 4 with A.S. Byatt. What was that?
0: That was part of a series of yearly anthologies which are published by the British Council, or sponsored by the British Council. And they invite submissions from a wide range of writers as well as sort of unknown writers. And 1 year I co-edited one with A.S. Byatt.
1: Have you started work on another book now?
0: One of the sort of side effects of having won this prize means that I've been talking about the last book a good deal. I mean, almost too much for me to be able to quite think clearly about the next one. I have got ideas for it. The world of the book is building up. I can't quite see it clearly enough yet to start writing it.
1: Well, during that period, do you kind of feel as if you need to be off on your own, taking long walks and just figuring the whole thing out? Or how does that
0: work? Yeah, it sort of goes by jumps. There are times when a new project is really getting going that everything seems to sort of funnel into it. And you see everything in terms of its reference to, its relevance to the idea. There are times when I feel imaginatively quite sort of closed, and there are other times when I feel sort of porous and suggestible.
1: Do you feel that in a period now, this is less true in England now, but it's certainly true in America, where we have threats from corporate conservatives, corporate right-wingers, and even greater threats from fundamentalist Christians, that the writer has any obligation on any level to deal with this? Or is it easier to just kind of drift into whatever world you're drifting in and hope it comes in subliminally?
0: I think so much depends on the temperament of the writer. No, of course I think these things are... I mean, writers will inevitably deal with these terribly serious questions. In Britain at the moment, living quite such a kind of gruesome political landscape, thank heavens. I know I would not be very successful. I mean, it's like we were talking about writing about AIDS earlier. You know, I know I'm not temperamentally the sort of writer who is going to be at his best confronting political questions of this kind sort of head-on in fiction. I've always worked more sort of personally and obliquely.
1: But even saying that, Line of Beauty is a very political novel.
0: I suppose it is, yes. And it was sort of an irony about the swimming pool library that, although it was taking place in during the first Thatcher administration, and indeed the general election of 1983 takes place during the sort of historical trajectory of the book, but it goes completely unremarked by the narrator. You know, what does one mean by political? There's no political consciousness at all in the narrator of that novel, but perhaps by writing it in the way that I did at the time that I did, the book actually had a sort of political effect. You know, so I think you're right that these things can happen sort of almost unawares.
1: And Nick himself doesn't seem to have... He's got a little bit. I mean, he's aware of the hypocrisy of what's going on around him, and it's obvious he actually says he wouldn't vote for a conservative.
0: Yes. He's very sort of pliable, isn't he? And he's rather cowardly, too. You know, he's not someone whom you often see standing up for his moral beliefs.
1: But that also brings up the idea of social satire, which is, on some level, what we really are talking about here, which is both political, social, and yet often not even conscious on the part of the writer. I mean, you're exaggerating a little bit, but you're not looking at this as saying, I'm writing a satire.
0: Absolutely not, no. And I was actually rather surprised when little capsule descriptions of the book started to appear around the time of the book, a shortlisting and everything, which just described as a satire of Thatcher's England, which I hadn't thought of it as being really. Of course, you know, it is in part a comic novel. A lot of it works through a comic depiction of the people in this world. But I wouldn't have said that it was
1: a satire.
0: In a satirical tradition. I would say it was in a sort of tradition of sort of social comedy, really.
1: This new BBC adaptation of Line of Beauty, have you seen the script for it or anything?
0: I have, yes. I've read successive drafts of it and commented on it and sort of been, you know, I don't have any power of veto or control, but I've been involved with it.
1: And how do you feel about it?
0: I'm extremely pleased with it, actually. I've been going on location a good deal over the last month, and my general feeling about it is very optimistic, actually. It's a sort of indescribable experience having something that you imagined on the page sort of turned into three-dimensional reality. The great thing about it is that, you know, all the young people in it, they are the age of the characters in the book, and they're just doing their first job out of drama school. Tim McInerney, I don't know if he's at all known here, is playing Gerald. Alice Krieg, she's playing Rachel. She has that sort of quiet calmness. If we can give this away, I mean, when she finally turns nasty, it's going to be very scary indeed.
2: You've been listening to an interview with Alan Hollinghurst, recorded on October 18, 2005, while he was on tour for the paperback edition of his Booker Prize-winning novel, The Line of Beauty. I'm Richard Walensky on Book Waves.
1: Book Waves is produced by Richard Walensky in the studios of KPFA Pacifica Radio in Berkeley, California.

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Maestros Peta El Pueblo is a partnered Grow Your Own program that promotes culturally relevant access and programming. Maestros provides a pathway which encourages and supports bilingual and Latina and Latino students to fulfill their higher education goals of becoming certified teachers, educators, and role models for our K-12 school districts in the Skagit Valley community. 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
1: 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I'm Alex Wise.

0: every forest is on the chopping block. You know, the average age of the forest in a lot of these areas is 30 years old. I mean, we're talking about trees that live to be thousands of years old.
1: If you go to the website of the Pellet Fuels Institute, the industry's trade association, you'll see the claim that wood pellets are renewable and clean burning. But the reality is something quite different. The manufacturing and burning of wood pellets have severe environmental, health, and social impacts. This week on Sea Change Radio, we speak with Dana Smith, the executive director of the Dogwood Alliance, about her organization's efforts to keep the wood pellet industry in check and preserve America's southern forests. More specifically, we focus on a campaign between several nonprofits that have come together to create tribal and community-owned forests across the South with the goal of revitalizing local economies through ecotourism and outdoor recreation.

0: I'm joined now on Sea Change Radio by Dana Smith. She's the executive director of the Dogwood Alliance. Dana, welcome back to Sea Change Radio.
1: Yeah, thanks, Alex. Exciting to be here with you today.
0: So before we dive into your latest campaigns for the Dogwood Alliance, maybe you could give our listeners a brief overview of what the organization's mission is all about.
1: Yeah, so our organization's mission is to advance environmental justice and climate action through protecting the forests of the southern U.S. from destructive industrial logging practices. The South is the world's largest wood-producing region with a rate and scale of logging that is estimated to be four times greater than South American rainforests.
0: So the Dogwood Alliance has allied itself with the Justice Conservation Fund and the New Alpha Community Development Corporation to buy back land that could have been at the whim of the wood pellet industry, and instead you're trying to create tribal community-owned forests there. Maybe you could explain the genesis of this idea and how it's evolving.
1: Sure. So the impacts of industrial logging across the South are pretty profound. I mean, you're talking about, you know, logging rates that are among the highest on the planet and wood production facilities like wood pellet facilities that are turning wood into wood pellets that are being shipped across the Atlantic and being burned in power stations under the guise of renewable energy. And the impacts of that are both on the pollution side. The production of wood pellets is having detrimental impacts on the health of people who live near those facilities. And then there's the large-scale industrial logging that's also destroying the forest, compromising forest's ability to provide optimum natural flood control at a time when, you know, flooding and climate change is causing a lot more extreme weather. And forest provides such an important buffer for communities. And then what we're seeing is that where those impacts are most concentrated tend to be in what's referred to frequently as environmental justice communities. Communities that are under-resourced tend to be people of color in the South. This is Black and Indigenous communities primarily that are bearing the brunt of the negative impacts of this industry. And the other thing that we see is that despite the promise of jobs and economic prosperity, that the wood products industry really hasn't delivered for rural communities. So these communities tend to be high poverty rates, high unemployment rates, you know, all indicators of socioeconomic stress. So we've been working with New Alpha Community Development Corporation for years to, you know, raise awareness about the impacts that this industry is actually having because it's being promoted as clean and green. And as our work progressed and we started to make a lot of progress in really disrupting the false narratives about biomass being clean and green, we also started to think about, you know, the dynamic in the South where you have the world's largest wood markets. And what is the alternative? What is the solution at the land level to get more forests into protection for not just climate resiliency, but a healthier economy that's not driven by intensive resource extraction and pollution, and leaves more forests standing for their climate benefits and biodiversity benefits? And so as we started to work together and think about how do we get at the root of this problem, it became clear that we really needed to be able to demonstrate through land ownership, most of which is private in these areas, private ownership, that you can manage forests differently in this region. And the communities want to see more jobs, but they also want to see their forests protected. And so we're really working at the intersection of protecting forests as a core and central economic development alternative strategy to this intensive resource extractive model that has been dominating for so long.
0: Yes, when you're talking about the wood not working for these communities, it's kind of the opposite. It has had major negative impacts on these communities.
1: Yeah, so if you look at things where communities are really thriving economically, you see an absence of dirty, destructive, and extractive industry. And where you see opportunity, and this has been documented pretty clearly across the South in economic development, it's tied to communities where they have like beautiful natural assets. So things like outdoor recreation industry, for example, beats the forest industry hands down in terms of numbers of jobs created. The forest industry nationwide creates about 900,000 jobs. Outdoor recreation creates 5 million jobs. And the same is true when it comes to like contributions to the tax base, et cetera. Outdoor recreation is a much better approach to rural economic development. And you see that across the region in places where outdoor recreation is a central part of the local economy. That doesn't even include the costs associated with the wood products industry, which are also huge. Loss of flood control, loss of health in these communities. So these communities, because so much of the land is degraded, clear cuts, pine plantations, private ownership, there's not been an opportunity for these rural communities to develop a rural economy that's tied to, you know, protecting forests for things like outdoor recreation. And so what we're doing is creating the inspiration, I would say, because these communities are places where there's been a complete lack of investment in conservation, complete lack of engagement in conversations about conservation and its positive impacts for communities and local economies. And so what we're doing is creating this fund, which is then designed to put investment in the hands of communities that want to pursue and seed a different vision for the future in these rural areas. And primarily what we're seeing too is that it's also, there's deep inequity right now in these communities in terms of who benefits from the industrial logging financially and who pays the price. So there's a long history in the southeastern U.S. of land exploitation that goes back to, you know, colonial days, you know, and slavery and genocide that occurred in this region. And we're looking at how do we both create reserves where, you know, trees are left standing, where forests are managed for their ecological benefits, and repair some of the past harm to nature and to people. Most of the land in these areas is still owned by white people, even though the majority of the population in many of these counties are people of color. And so there's this deep inequity in terms of who's been benefiting from this model of resource extraction and who's paid the cost. And so by seeding these community-owned forests and putting land in the hands of Black and Indigenous communities, we are both helping to keep the forest standing, helping to disrupt some longstanding narratives about how forests should be managed, about rural economies and the way to build thriving rural economies. And we're also repairing some of the harm to nature and to people that has happened in the past.

0: This is Alex Wise on Sea Change Radio, and I'm speaking to Dana Smith. She's the executive director of the Dogwood Alliance. So, Dana, we're talking about some of the ways that you and your allies with the Dogwood Alliance, the Justice Conservation Fund, the New Alpha Community Development Corporation, are raising money to help these indigenous communities in the South. It's a pretty creative and innovative vision.
1: Yeah, I mean, I think what makes it innovative is that we are, number one, really getting deep on the root of the problem of what has enabled this large-scale forest destruction to happen to begin with, right? And it has to do with private profits that are extracted from the land and then, you know, some corporation that has no stake in the forest or the community is making massive amounts of money off of the extraction of those resources. And so what we're doing with this project is really getting deep on the root cause of what's enabled this to take root and to happen, and working to address it from its core. The other thing that makes it really innovative, I think, is that we are engaging in a community-led, community-driven vision, not we're coming in here and saying, as traditional conservation groups often have done, here's an important piece of, you know, forest that may have old growth or whatever. We're going to buy it. We're going to protect it, right? And without engaging the community or really making it something that they are owning the result of. And I think that's really innovative, that our approach is to target the places that are most directly impacted by industrial logging, really work with the community to help them see their vision of what they want to see protected. And really, also, the other thing that makes it innovative is we don't just stop at the conservation piece. We're also working to figure out how can we use these community forests to really advance a different thinking about the rural economy of the South. We're going to places that really center ground zero, where the biggest industrial impacts from logging occur. And we're going into these communities and saying, these are places that are worthy of forest protection and conservation. And we are starting to shift a narrative that has existed for a long time that was focused on wood production as the cornerstone of these rural communities. And we're starting to see local communities question that and start to put forward a different vision for the future.
0: I also thought it was really neat how the idea of having almost a living museum along these trails with canoes and pottery and indigenous art, it really kind of connects nature to a learning experience where people who are going about their business in rural or suburban South Carolina might not even know it still exists.
1: Yeah, exactly. I think that, you know, the indigenous tribes that we're working with, we did a project with the PD Indian tribe, and we have closed on a project with the Cherokee tribe in South Carolina. And what we're seeing their vision is really about reconnecting their community, their tribe, to their culture, and also making these forests that they have acquired open to the public for people to be able to learn about how they think about relations with nature, and using that as an opportunity for people to kind of reconnect and rethink and relearn how we should be interacting with nature in a much more respectful and helpful and restorative way, as opposed to being in nature and dominating and extracting everything. So, you know, it's just been incredible to work with these tribes who have, despite it all the genocide, hundreds of years of, you know, oppression, who still hold to this value of respect and reverence for the land.
0: And while this all sounds great, we should also inform listeners about the fight that you and the Dogwood Alliance have had to have on your hands to get to restore these forests. These are not just, we need to raise some money and then we're going to have some pretty trails. These are lands that are very much in dispute because of the voracious appetites of the wood pellet industry.
1: Yeah, exactly. I mean, where we're working, every forest is on the chopping block. You know, the average age of the forest in a lot of these areas is 30 years old. I mean, we're talking about trees that live to be thousands of years old, right? So the rate of demand is huge. But one of the things that's happening right now in the South that is creates a real opportunity is that we are seeing the wood pellet industry sort of shutter. We've seen them dial back production at facilities. We've seen them close facilities, and we've seen them scrap plans for new capacity and new production. And that's a direct result of all of the pushback that the wood pellet industry has been getting from frontline communities, from the scientific community, and from, you know, a lot of the public. Just really concerned about how ridiculous it is that we would be burning trees to generate electricity and calling that clean and green. So the subsidies around that have really been restricted, and that's causing the industry to fumble right now. On top of that, we've seen several paper mills close down. So the wood markets in the South are in decline, which creates a huge opportunity at this moment in time to start to talk about what the future could look like that is not driven by, you know, the destruction of forests, but a future that really is about leaving more trees standing. And so these projects that we're doing in these communities are really the examples that we can point to of what communities want, how it could work, and how they're thinking about things differently when it comes to forest management. The other big threat, though, that's happening right now, because the wood industry is experiencing some decline, is that, you know, there are places where they're advocating for there to be biomass power to supply the fuel to run data centers.
0: Could you explain why that's fairly horrendous?
1: Yeah, so the data centers themselves are already bad because of the amount of water, the amount of energy they use. People are already pushing back, all walks of life, right? Like, this is not a partisan issue. This is a community-driven pushback on data centers because of the noise, because of the pollution, the water usage, the energy, and biomass, the burning of trees to generate electricity, despite the fact that people often refer to it as renewable, is actually worse than coal and gas when it comes to carbon emissions, and is equally as polluting when it comes to just air pollution, right? So it's not clean, it's not green, but we're in this dynamic in the South, and the forest industry has huge political power, has for a long time. Logging is a culturally ingrained practice in the South, and it's backed up by massive government institutions and subsidies and support. And so now you've got this dynamic where the forest industry is in decline in some areas. Data centers are coming in. There are demands that these data centers power themselves with their own energy and not tap into the grid. And the forest industry is really trying to team up with the data centers and the utility companies and saying, hey, we could save the forest industry and power these things with renewable energy, local energy. And so they're trumpeting this in the halls of state legislators. And so there are lots of efforts underway to put massive amounts of subsidies into growing wood markets in the South. And one of those markets that is really being, you know, put forward is powering data centers with biomass. So this would just be an absolute disaster. Nobody wants these things, you know, and much less, you know, we don't need to power data centers with biomass and continue on a path of more forest destruction when we know what we know about the fact that the forest industry hasn't really delivered when it comes to economic prosperity in rural communities. We know the pollution impacts. We know the climate impacts. And we know there's another avenue for rural communities to be able to, you know, become more prosperous. And it's not more extraction. It's protection of nature and really tying the local economy to the local ecology of the land. And I think this is a huge, tremendous opportunity that may be a once in a couple of decades opportunity to seize this moment to start to shift the tide away from dirty and destructive economic development and towards something more generative. Because people don't want these data centers, and it opens up an opportunity to really talk about, okay, what is a good path for rural economic development in the South?

0: This is Alex Wise on Sea Change Radio, and I'm speaking to Dana Smith. She's the executive director of the Dogwood Alliance. So, Dana, you're talking about how this is a unique opportunity right now for the Conservation Fund to push back against the alliance between the wood pellet industry and data center expansion in the South and turn the tide there in terms of messaging. What are some of the challenges that you're facing now that we have a federal government that's unfriendly to environmental conservation and protections?
1: Yeah, I mean, I think it's one of the reasons why we're doing these community forest projects to begin with, because largely our government has failed when it comes to protecting forests in the U.S. South. And I've seen in my lifetime the impacts that industrial logging has had on watersheds, on local communities, on biodiversity. And so to a large extent, regardless of who's been in power, and, you know, like, there's been a failure on the part of government to really see the pathway for protecting forests as an economic development strategy in rural communities. And instead, government has largely been perpetuating this growth in extractive polluting industry. And so what's exciting about this work is it's not hinged on the federal government. And of course, right now, to your point, you know, a federal play to try to get forest protection is a non-starter when you've got somebody in office who's saying we're going to ramp up wood production and we're going to double logging and all of this nonsense, right? This is very locally driven, local community driven, and that puts it in a very different political space than trying to affect change at a federal level at this moment in time, right? So we're really working at the local level, and communities are taking control of their own destiny, if you will, in a lot of ways, taking the power back. These funds are helping communities take power back and say, okay, you won't protect our forests. We're going to buy this piece of land. We're going to protect it, and we're going to show you what we can do with it. And I think that's just so inspiring at this moment in time to see that kind of energy happening at the local level around these issues.
0: Could you spell out what funding challenges this project faces and how listeners can get involved and how close to the goal you are at this point?
1: Yeah, so we have a goal of doing up to 10 of these projects across the South. Right now, we've done three. We're about to do four. We have another one in the pipeline. And we currently have $1 million in funding to get to the 10, that goal that we have. We estimate we need about $5 million. So we're actively working to grow the fund from where it is right now, which is $1 million, to $5 million over the next couple of years. And what the reason why we're shooting for 10 projects across the South is so that we can begin to connect the dots, tell the stories of multiple different communities that are pursuing this path of forest protection as a way of improving their community outcomes, and start to shift a narrative at a larger scale. Because once you have more than, you know, let's just say we have 10 projects across the South, that feels like a trend, you know, that people can kind of get behind and say, oh, everybody's starting to do this. Let's do more of this. And we're hopeful that through seeding these projects now, that what that will do will be able to create a pathway through which we can then create a policy effort and a policy agenda that helps to support rural communities through investing in forest protection as an economic development strategy in these rural areas. So we're hoping to build off of these individual community-led projects to then create a government policy that can help get this to scale. And we've seen things like that happen, like with school lunches. You know, communities started it. The community, the Black community, started free lunch for kids. And that program was so successful and it felt like such a trend that the government ended up, you know, creating free school lunches, right? Like, so we see these models that are community driven, where community takes a solution that they have into their own hands and starts to build it. And then we see that gain traction at a bigger policy level. And so that's our theory of change.
0: And people can go to dogwoodalliance.org to get involved. Dana Smith, thanks so much for being my guest on SeaChange Radio.
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1: 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Couched in our indifference
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4: And coming to you from the studios of KXCJ LP at Cave Junction, Oregon, it's the Smokin' Bluegrass Show with the Train Master. We'll be exploring another hour of hot bluegrass and new grass and sometimes some kind of dubious grass. But, well, let's see what we've got here. We've pulled something out and take a look around, see what we've got. We've got some songs that are related to the Grateful Dead. The Grateful Dead did a lot of stuff that was re-recorded by many bluegrass bands. And I put together about four of them here. We'll call it Four for the Dead. We'll start out with one by Dale Ann Bradley here. And I'm sure you'll recognize one called Ripple. And here we go.

0: friend of mine. If I get home before daylight, I just might get some sleep tonight.
1: Well, there you have it. I call it Four for Dead. Those are the Grateful Dead songs. That was Rice Hillman and Pedersen did The Friend of the Devil. And Seldom Seen did Rider. That really nice long banjo lead was done by Ben Eldridge, who that's their original banjo player, who was the very last one left. He just died a year or so ago. And I think I mentioned at another point, Seldom Seen has come out with a new album. Yeah, they've come out after 54 years of being together. This is, I don't know how many albums, but they've got another album now coming out, and I'll be playing it. That was John Starling on that one doing the lead vocal, a traditional song called Rider. Catfish John, and that was back from the days of Old and In the Way, and the 1973 album that was cut from the boarding house in San Francisco, live recording. And Dale Ann Bradley started out there with Ripple. Well, I'll tell you a story here about the guys who are lost in snow in the Alps, and finally they see a Saint Bernard carrying a jug of brandy, and one says to the other, "Oh God, we're saved. It's man's best friend." And the other guy says, "Yeah, it is a dog too." Well, we're going to talk about dogs. We've got the Smokin' Bluegrass Show here. A little sideline on dogs. And we're going to start right out with It's a Dog's Life with Cy Conn and the Looping Brothers.

That's Gary Brewer at the Kentucky Ramblers with Chattanooga Dog. We're here to talk about dogs here tonight. And we had before that two by the Hot Rise. One was Doggone. And Nick Forrester did the lead vocal. He's the bass player. You might recognize that voice if you ever listen to E-Town on National Public Radio on Saturdays. He holds down that slot as the MC. Before that was Hot Rise. Another one was Walking the Dog. And then we had Psycon. We started there with It's a Dog's Life. Well, we got coming up here. Let's see. We got the Seldom Seen with their version of Walking the Dog. We'll hear Town Mountain and Della May and Prairie Flyer, the Burns Brothers, Grascals, Bill Monroe, Del McCurry. Got a lot more to play here.

That band was probably 20, it's quite a while ago, Prairie Flyer. Nice song there, Just an Old Dog. And before that, let's see, that was Della May did the one before that. Was Hounds was the name of it. Before that was Law Dog, Town Mountain. And we started out that with Seldom Seen's version of Walking the Dog. We've heard various versions of that, and also there's several songs called Walkin' the Dog. In fact, there's the satirical bluegrass group, the Burns Brothers, coming right up here with their version of Walkin' the Dog. We'll hear the Graskals and Bill Monroe and Del McCurry coming right up here, the Smokin' Bluegrass Show.

Walking the town.

Morning about 8:30, she said, honey, you're out too late. 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

That's Bill Monroe with the Doghouse Blues. I had the Grassels did that one called Haggard, and Burns Brothers with Walking the Dog, their version of Walking the Dog. Well, we got a couple of instrumentals coming up. Here's Del McCurry with the Red Eyes on a Mad Dog, and the U.S. Navy Band with Douglas the Dog. And we'll be back before you know it.

0: And you've been listening to the Smokin' Bluegrass Show here with the Train Master on KXCJ LP 105.7 FM in Cave Junction, Oregon. And you can pick us up sometimes in Grants Pass, even at 101.3 or all over the Illinois Valley. And, of course, you can get us streaming at kxcj.org. Well, we've got a few messages here. Here's one from our underwriters, if I get it set up here. And then we'll be right back as soon as we get this few messages here done. We got more Smokin' Bluegrass to go, that's for sure.
1: 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This could mean better lighting, less light pollution, and a big boost for stargazing and tourism.
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3: Hello, and welcome to the Global Village. I'm Chris Heim.

This time in the Global Village, a special birthday salute to Jamaican guitarist Ernest Ranglin. We'll highlight music from throughout a long and illustrious career that began in the early days of ska and reggae in Jamaica and continued through several decades with a whole series of great recordings under his own name, as a guest artist, as the musical director with Jimmy Cliff and more. We'll get things underway with some music that he did with the band Avila, the 2014 release Bless Up. Music from Ernest Ranglin here in the Global Village.

Music from the Skatalites with special guest Ernest Ranglin as we celebrate his birthday today. They are the reconstituted Skatalites and one of their finest albums, Ball of Fire. And from that, we heard Ringo. That here in the Global Village where we've got some music up next with Ernest Ranglin as a special guest with his buddy from Jamaica, Monty Alexander, here together on Strawberry Hill.

0: Music from the Yard Movement album from Jamaican pianist Monty Alexander. And joining him, his buddy Ernest Ranglin. Those two met early on in the studios in Jamaica, and both of them share a love both of Jamaican music and jazz, and have brought those two musics together in a number of different projects, and have worked together on a couple of different projects, including this Yard Movement album. Strawberry Hill, again, is what we heard from that. We heard Ernest Ranglin as a guest with the Scottolites on the Ball of Fire album, the song Ringo. And from Bless Up, the 2014 release from Ernest Ranglin with a young group of musicians from a number of different corners of the world working with him on this 2014 release, we heard Ska Renzo from that. Jamaican guitarist Ernest Ranglin, who was born on June 19th in 1932 in a rural part of Jamaica, self-taught guitarist. And early on, one of his first influences was jazz guitarist Charlie Christian. He did some early work in some of the big bands in Jamaica before teaming up with a band called Clu J and his Blues Blasters, who may have actually recorded what might be considered the very first ska recording. And it's Ernest Ranglin's guitar that helped to give ska its distinctive sound. It became a much-in-demand studio player, and in later years, starting about the 90s or so, released a whole series of amazing albums under his own name that found him pulling out those strains of Jamaican music, jazz music, also some projects that drew on African influences and working with African musicians. A really marvelous artist out of Jamaica. We're celebrating his birthday in this special edition of Global Village. And when we return, we'll go back to hear some music from Clu J and his Blues Blasters. That is next here in the Global Village.
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Ernest Ranglin was not an official member of the Scottolites, but he did work with them both as the group and then as various members of the group did spin-off projects and releases under their own name. There with Jackie Me Too on a song that not only featured Jackie's keyboard work, but also his vocals, his version of Summer Breeze. We also heard Tommy McCook, who was a member of the Scottolites, and there you could hear a little bit of that jazz influence coming into his work as well. Jazz and American rhythm and blues having a big role in the shaping of ska. Jazz Walking, the tune from Tribute to Tommy set that came out featuring Scottolite saxophonist Tommy McCook. We also heard Millie Small, My Boy Lollipop. Ernest Ranglin was on that. He did some early work with Chris Blackwell, and Blackwell brought him to London to be part of that release, which many regard as the very first international reggae hit. And while he was in London, wound up doing some gigs at Ronnie Scott's Jazz Club, and apparently so well received there that he wound up staying for about 9 months and wound up on the Melody Maker's 1964 Reader's Jazz Poll, taking first place in the guitar category, speaking of that jazz influence. But there with Millie Small and My Boy Lollipop. And some music that he did, as we mentioned, with Clue J and the Blues Blasters, early ska lineup. And he was part of that after doing some big band work early in his career. Music from Ernest Ranglin on his birthday here in the Global Village. And we've got some music up next from another very famous song that he played a role in, and one that comes a little bit later on in the history of Jamaican music, and lots of folks were first introduced to this song through the Harder They Come soundtrack. This is the Melodians' Rivers of Babylon with Ernest Ranglin as part of the lineup here in the Global Village.

Lead your dog.

With Brother Ernest Ranglin on the lead guitar. He was the musical director with Jimmy Cliff for a stretch, and I believe this is the only recording that they did together, the Jimmy Cliff in concert set, and they're doing the classic The Harder They Come, and a song that was part of the Harder They Come soundtrack and also featured Ernest Ranglin, the classic Rivers of Babylon from the Melodians. Ernest Ranglin's birthday we are celebrating here in the Global Village, one of the giants of Jamaican music, a great guitarist who helped to shape ska, was a key figure in reggae, drawing on his influence of jazz, created his own distinctive sound, and later in his career with a whole series of really remarkable albums that came out under his own name. He also began to explore in a couple of those releases African music and work with a number of African artists. When we return in just a minute, one of the finest of those projects, the album In Search of the Lost Rhythm, and we will hear him doing a track that was written by Bob Amahl, who also guests on guitar and vocals on it as well. Music from Ernest Ranglin's In Search of the Lost Rhythm. That is next, and that's here in the Global Village.

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1: Minuit, the song. Bob Amal wrote it, performs on it on guitar and vocals with Ernest Ranglin from the album In Search of the Lost Rhythm, a project that was done in Dakar with a number of musicians from there and one of the many fascinating explorations that Ernest Ranglin undertook as he emerged as a solo artist much later on in his life and career in the 90s with a whole series of just amazing albums. Always a delight to listen to Ernest Ranglin. And that wrapping up our little birthday salutes to the Jamaican guitarist. Minuit, again, the song from the album In Search of the Lost Rhythm from Ernest Ranglin. A reminder, you can get the full playlist for the show on our Facebook page, facebook.com/Global Village Radio. 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Global Village is a production of KMUW, Wichita Public Radio. I'm Chris Heim. Thanks for being with us here in the Global Village.

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1: Hey, y'all. 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
11: Here's a beautiful song written in the Appalachian Mountains by our friend Cy Khan. 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
1: And welcome, everybody, to the beautiful and historic Scottish Rite Concert Hall in our hometown of Lexington, Kentucky. We're broadcasting from the head of Music Row in a beautiful part of our hometown. We're broadcasting all over the world, from Australia to Ireland, New Zealand to New York, Yuma, Arizona to the Yukon and across Canada, and we're celebrating this wonderful world of amazing front porch, organic, real, from-the-heart music. Artists come from everywhere to be on our show, and we say it every week. You don't have to be famous to be on Wood Songs. You just have to be very, very good. That's the case of our Wood Songs kid on this broadcast. We've got a wonderful singer-songwriter to introduce to you as well. But first up is a wonderful artist who has got her roots in the Appalachian Mountains, and she sort of spearheads the reintroduction of this beautiful art form of Appalachia to audiences all over the place. She's performed everywhere from the Kennedy Center and Merle Fest, and we're very grateful that she could be here to introduce songs from her new album, which we'll get to in the second half hour. But right now, she's got a CD called Wings. She's going to introduce herself with a song called Paper of Pins. 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
2: It's a song I learned from my mother.

0: Beautiful song from her album Wings, Paper of Pins. Carla Gover, it's nice to have you here. You've been on the show before, but it's nice to have you back.
1: Happy to be here.
0: So your mom taught you that song?
1: Yeah, my mother's side of the family was very musical, and she was from a place called Oneida, Kentucky in Clay County. And there's a lot of music down there. I grew up in Letcher County, but I also learned a lot of music in Clay County.
0: So the Appalachian Mountains really are very, very rich with, I mean, all kinds of artists that gain national attention come from that, those hills and hollers, right? But it's a very passionate kind of music, and we have to give some props because you're here with your daughter Zoe playing bass and singing with you. So the music of the Appalachians is very family, and that's sort of how you reflect things in your music, right?
1: Absolutely. It's about tradition. It's about multi-generational connection, and I think that's one of the things that makes it really special.
0: Was that a hard thing to absorb as a youngster for you, or is that just a natural thing that you saw from your mom? I know your grandmother was very mm-hmm. influential with your music as well.
1: It was just a part of life. I mean, it was everywhere, from churches, around the house, working, at school we sang, there were square dances, so there was just music all around, fiddles and banjos and singing.
0: And what was your first instrument when you started? When you were a kid, you're on the front porch, your grandmother's singing, I mean, you have that Gene Ritchie image of playing on the mountain dulcimer, but what was your first instrument when you started?
1: I really started singing a lot in church. My mother made sure I had piano lessons. And then when I was about 10, a lady at church started teaching me guitar. And then as a teenager, I picked up banjo.
0: And isn't it nice, the community, whether it's church or schools or whatever, I mean, the community of musicians is the greatest teacher. Mm-hmm. And so teaching has become a very prominent part of your career as well.
1: Yes.
0: So you teach a lot of kids. And how is that, how do you interpret the Appalachian template, the Appalachian canvas to kids growing up with, I don't know, Taylor Swift?
1: Well, I mean, I'm not above doing a pop song on the banjo, but for me, it would be almost a crime to have been handed such a rich tradition and to not pass it on with younger people, any age person. I have many students of different ages.
0: And the interpretation of the music of Appalachia, Is it something, I mean, when you see movies where people from outside the region are trying to interpret what happens in Appalachia and you get these distorted images, these cliched images, I mean, how do you feel about that as an Appalachian artist and you see these things happening, the media's interpretation?
1: Well, that's one of the things that I definitely push back against in my own performance and songwriting, and I feel that I think the music is so beautiful that anybody that wants to perform it should. The main thing that sort of causes my hackles to raise is if somebody is trying to perform the culture or what they think of a stereotype of the culture is, like if they're putting on a fake accent or trying to dress in a certain kind of caricature type way. But sometimes I do notice, like if somebody didn't grow up with the music, you know how if you're a native speaker of a language, and then you hear somebody who grew up speaking a different language speaking your native language, they have sort of an accent that you can hear. I feel that way about some interpreters of Appalachian music. You know, I can hear different inflections or different tones in their playing or singing.
0: Well, she's certainly a champion of the Appalachian culture with her music, with her lifestyle, with her teaching. And she's got a song that she's going to give as a treat to the audience. It's an unreleased tune called I'm a Snowflake. Please welcome her back. It's Carla Gover on the Wood Songs, Old Time Radio.
1: This one is drawing on the Appalachian tradition of using music as a tool for social justice.

It's a brand new song. I'm a snowflake just for the Woods Songs audience. Carla Gover, and again, give her some props. Her daughter Zoe playing upright bass on that. If you want to make the music of Carla Gover part of your home music collection, all you got to do is go to the Woods Songs website, click on the archive page. This is show number 1,166. We can tell you how you can contact Carla Gover, make her albums part of your home music collection. Enjoy that, as well as our next artist is also from the great Kentucky Hills, and he's got an interesting background. We'll talk to him about that in a second. But he's got a self-titled CD. This is a tune off that album called Cutting My Hair. Please welcome Charlie Overman to the Woods Songs, Old Time Radio.

0: Cutting My Hair from the self-titled album. It's Charlie Overman. It's nice to have you here. First time on Woodsongs. It's about time you got here.
1: Thank you for having me.
0: Now, you're a good old Kentucky boy, as they say. Southeastern Kentucky was sort of where you grew up.
1: Well, I was born and raised in Lexington, but mom's
0: wait a minute, our hometown here where we're broadcasting?
1: Yeah,
0: Hometown boy? Really?
1: But yes, family historically from Bell and Harlan County, and spent a lot of time in Pineville growing
0: up. So that's the we'll call that a deep holler Appalachia region, right? And did that I know that was your family, but did that affect your view of music, your view of how you chose to pursue your music?
1: Yes, absolutely. My grandfather showed me a lot of Tom T. Hall growing up. Tom T. Hall was a major influence. I remember he grabbed my arm one time riding in the car listening to Tom T. Hall and pointed out to me, this is how country people talk. And that's something I've always strove for, was kind of Tom T. Hall's conversational, colloquial lyricism.
0: Right.
1: And then J.D. Crow and the New South, of course, was big growing up.
0: And musically, you kind of went from punk to prine in a way.
1: Yes.
0: A lot of your lyrics right now, what you're writing now, affect remind folks of a style that would be similar to John Prine. So did he also influence what you were doing?
1: Absolutely, yeah. He was really the catalyst. He was why I started singing. I had his debut CD in my car, and that's kind of how I started singing, was just blasting that CD and trying to sing along.
0: Well, influences like Tom T. Hall, J.D. Crow, who's sort of the legend around here, and very much loved. We miss him very much, you know. And then John Prine, of course, he's passed, of course, but you know, he also deeply affected so many singer-songwriters. And so when you're writing, are you using a John Prine style template, a John Prine style canvas for what you're writing, or does it just come completely, you know, it's you?
1: It's changed. I think that was definitely the case early on, a kind of a Prine style template when I was first kind of learning how to write songs, and then kind of wound up becoming more Tom T. Hall's sort of conversational lyricism over top of, fittingly, Cy Conn's melodies were very... I kind of wanted to write lyrics in the style of Tom T. Hall, but think of how Cy Conn would have sung them.
0: Well, Cy Conn, John Prine, these are very lyric-heavy artists that are influenced, and you are also. We're gonna. That's a compliment to you, that you're a very lyric heavy artist. Your songs are lyric heavy,
1: absolutely,
0: and very a lot of imagery to them. Mm-hmm. So, is it hard for you to write? Are you prolific, or does it come with pain?
1: Yes, it comes. It takes a lot, and sometimes it's just a matter of feeling like I haven't had adequate experiences or to write, because yes, they are so chock full of imagery, and sometimes that takes just going out and doing things and living kind of an interesting life, which can sometimes be hard when you've got to work a lot of the time.
0: Well, we're going to get to your career choices in the second half hour as well. But is it is it easier for you to remember other people's lyrics versus your own? Can you remember yours okay?
1: I remember my own well, because of they're all so intentional. Mm-hmm. I guess that every syllable and everything is intentional, so I find it fairly easy to remember my own lyrics for that reason.
0: Well, let's check out one of your songs. You've got a self-titled album. It's beautiful. You should check it out. This is a tune called Canada Thistle. It's Charlie Overman on the Woodsongs, Old Time Radio Hour.

0: Charlie Overman on our broadcast. Canada Thistle is the name of the song from his self-titled CD. We've also got the amazing Carla Gover. She's here with her daughter Zoe. She's singing songs and spirit and textures and canvas of Appalachia. And wait till you meet this week's Wood Songs Kid. We're going to be back right after this.
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2: So nice to hear Jean Ritchie's voice. 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We're on public television coast to coast, and we're in schools. If you're a teacher or a homeschool parent, a lot of Wood Songs broadcasts have lesson plans attached to them, and if you go to the classroom page of the Wood Songs website, you can introduce your kids to the banjo and fiddles and all kinds of great music, and that's why this time, on every broadcast, we invite a youngster from somewhere to come on our show, and they get to sing one song in the presence of seasoned touring artists like Carl Gover, like Charlie Overman, and today we want to welcome 13-year-old Rosie Gardner. How you doing, Rosie? So tell everybody the instrument that you're holding right now.
3: I have a clawhammer banjo. It is different from a bluegrass banjo in that it does not have a resonator, and also the finger style is different. With bluegrass, you use three picks, and with clawhammer, you strum.
2: With your fingers.
3: Yes.
2: You're not using picks, finger picks at all. So now you were like 5 years old and you wanted to play the banjo. What made you, at 5 years old, the banjo is almost bigger than you are, right? So what made you want to play the banjo?
3: Well, we listened to the Waylon Jennies a lot. I probably saw a video. I don't really remember. I was five.
2: But you stuck with it, right? You also went to learn the ukulele as well.
3: Yes.
2: So, and you would listen to not just the Waylon Jennings, but artists like Peter, Paul, and Mary?
3: Yes.
2: Right? So what was it about that kind of music that attracted you? Why not, you know, Bon Jovi or, well, that's a little before your time. But why not like rock and roll and stuff like that? Why the acoustic banjo, bluegrass, Appalachia, clawhammer thing that you love so much?
3: I just really, really love how it sounds and feels.
2: Well, we want to hear how you play. And we just heard Jean Ritchie's voice, who we love and miss dearly. She and her husband, George, were just amazing and so encouraging to many. If she was here now, she would be just full of praise for you. But you have a wonderful teacher who was very influenced by Jean Ritchie. What was her name?
3: Carla Gover.
2: Carla Gover, who's the guest on our show. So you're going to play a song that Jean Ritchie made popular called Over the River, Charlie?
3: Yes.
2: And you're going to perform it on your banjo by yourself, clawhammer style.
3: Yes.
2: You ready? She's 13 years old. Rosie Gardner, this week's Wood Songs Kid.

Beautiful job. Rosie Garner, 13 years old, on her banjo. This week's Wood Songs Kid. If you've got a youngster that you think belongs on our broadcast, if you're the parent or the guardian, we would love to hear from you. You just go to the Wood Songs website, click on the kids page, and we will be able to hopefully make your kid part of the Wood Songs broadcast, just like Rosie Garner, who did a spectacular job playing her banjo. And now it's time to go back to her teacher, Carla Gover, who's got a wonderful brand new album out called Kentucky Queen, and it's all about, it's very much a tribute to the Kentucky women artists that have influenced her. We'll talk to her about it here in a second, but this is the title cut from that album. It is Carla Gover on the Wood Songs, Old Time Radio Hour.

0: Beautiful rendition of her title cut from her brand new album, Kentucky Queen, and performed with her daughter, Zoe, on upright bass. Beautiful background vocals with her mom. So, Carla Gover, you've got this. This is like your eighth album that you've come out. How many albums?
1: I think eighth or ninth.
0: Something like that, right? But this is an album with a decided intent. You're giving tribute to the women artists of Appalachia that influenced you.
1: And particularly that song, especially. I did little call-outs and little, quotes from Lily Mae Ledford and Jean Ritchie and just other women in my life that maybe weren't as famous.
0: And Jean Ritchie really was sort of a touchstone for a lot of artists to find the music of Appalachia, because she had that audience that she could do that. And that was an artist that very much affected you as a young girl, no doubt.
1: Absolutely. I mean, I heard her songs when I was little, and then when I was 21, I sent her a fan letter and along with my first album, and she invited me to her family reunion, and then she mentored me ever after that and took me under her wing. So she was very gracious in helping younger artists. Mm-hmm. And
0: she had that beautiful little cabin in Viper, Kentucky that was just adorable, and it was very rustic and full of the quilts and everything that you would picture someone like Jean Ritchie to live. She had that, mm-hmm, in that little place. But, going back to your grandmother, too, I mean, she, in your world, would be another Appalachian diva and a Kentucky queen, no doubt, because of
1: Absolutely.
0: How she taught you. So tell me about your grandmother.
1: Well, her name was Ollie Gilbert Hudson. She was born on Banks's... Well, she was born in Clay County, Kentucky, outside Oneida. And in 1898, she was a singer, and she was a banjo player, although arthritis took her hands, and I didn't really get to hear her play. But the main thing, she instilled in me a lot of pride in where I was from at a time when there were a lot of cultural voices, saying that it was backwards and you should get away as fast as you could. But she taught me so many beautiful life skills, not just the music and the singing, but the things we did with our hands while we were singing, like drying apples and making quilts and things like that.
0: And the unfair cliche imagery of Appalachia is just so heartbreaking, too, because, the Appalachian people, their history is very family. It's very hardworking. It's making their way through a very difficult region. The mountains were hard to make a living and have a life, and yet they accomplished it through sheer determination, and yet to have the media sort of wreck it with this cliche imagery that they use. It's nice to have folks like a Carla Gover reintroducing the beauty of what those Appalachian people are like. She's got a brand new album. It's in tribute to all of this. It's called Kentucky Queen. This is a tune off the album called Raise a Little Cane. It's Carla Gover on the Wood Songs. Old Time Radio Hour.
1: While she's getting her fiddle out, I will say that this is a song about a tradition called Stirring Off. I grew up going to Stir Offs, and it was something I loved even more than Christmas, because it was when we would cut down the sorghum cane and cook it down and make sorghum molasses, and it was just a big time. And I've done it a few times with my sweetheart and his father, and it's just as fun as I remember, although it is a lot of work. And this is set to a tune that's associated with Clyde Davenport, who is a Kentucky fiddler.

from her album Kentucky Queen. Zoe, of course, playing the fiddle. Carla Gover playing her banjo. That's a tune called Raise a Little Cane. And we have another artist also from Kentucky, and he's got a self-titled album. He's going to do a tune called Caps. Please welcome him back, Charlie Overman on the Wood Songs, Old Time Radio.

spray painted chrome and his stepdad Calvin, like the Jerry Springer Show, and owns several Playboy calendars.

outside in the cold. And nowadays, Kep smokes weed in the garage and goes to EKU. And he still wears camouflage and he's working on his lats and his triceps, among some other things.

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And I yearn for those better times with you, like Epps yearns for high school football snaps and dodging sacks. But those beloved days have come to an end,

0: Song called Caps from the self-titled CD, Charlie Overman. So you have this punk metal background and the folk thing that you're doing. I'll call it a folk thing, but it's very Americana, kind of traditional country in a way, and that influences you. But you come at it like a lot of artists. You have to have your day gig. Mm-hmm. Right, and you've got a very interesting background with all that. You started out on horse farms.
1: Yes, yeah. I worked on a horse farm for a couple of years out Armstrong Mill, DeLong, and that kind of that informed a lot of my writing generally early on. And so that was just very informative and interesting couple of years of work.
0: And so you go from horse farms, and then you decided to become a high-powered, wealthy attorney, or not.
1: Well, not quite. I'm a lowly paralegal.
0: Not lowly. And congratulations for having a day gig. I mean, so many artists do need one. It's hard to make a living. You know, it's a lot of work to do this thing they call playing.
1: Yes.
0: Right. Yeah. And the music business has really changed, especially for new artists. Right. It's hard. Mm-hmm. It's hard to get your start. You look at folks like Tyler Childers, and you think I can do that too. But you know, it's tough, right? Mm-hmm. Yeah. But you come from an area of not just Tyler, Sturgill Simpson, and there's so many great Kentucky artist doing so well out there right now. So, congratulations to you. We're going to go to an unreleased song. This is a treat for the Wood Songs audience. It's a tune called Dingo. It is Charlie Overman on the Wood Songs Old Time Radio Hour.

0: brand new song called Dingo. Charlie Overman, it was wonderful having you on a broadcast. Wasn't it great having this week's WoodSongs kid, Rosie Gardner, 13 years old, playing her banjo, as well as Carla Gover, songs from her new album, Kentucky Queen, and her daughter, Zoe. Great job. Beautiful voice, beautiful arrangements. There's a thing about your history, your tradition, your passion, wherever you may be from. It doesn't have to be just Appalachia. It could be, you know, the Northwest. It could be Canada. It could be Australia. We're on the air in Ireland. So many places have their own home tradition. It's a shame sometimes when outside forces come in and change the imagery of your home place. And that is what happened to Appalachia. It's not fair, and it's not true. And it's wonderful to have artists from that area speaking the truth of what that beautiful region is like. There was a great writer from the Appalachian Mountains. His name was James Still. He's got a beautiful book called River of Earth. If you can find it, you should read this thing. He's got a quote in there. He said, "The hills are waves of dirt washing through eternity." And I submit that is true of the songs of Appalachia, the artists of Appalachia, the spirit of Appalachia, and the heart of what these beautiful mountains have given to the whole world. My name is Michael Jonathan. I'm a folk singer. I am a song farmer, and we'll see you next week on the WoodSongs.
1: 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Michael's opening song was New Wood from the WoodSongs album, featuring Hannah Mae Rector on vocals and Sharon Olo on flute. Our chief engineer is Jerome Galt. Our TV director is Maria Clarich. Technical assistants are Brian Clousing, Eric Anderson, Dan Field, and Gavin Clark. The WoodSongs crew member of the week is Hannah Mae Rector. And our WoodSongs partners of the week are Sherry and Jerry Weisenflue. 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For Michael Jonathan and the entire WoodSongs crew, this is Dorothy Edwards. We hope you'll join us again next week for the WoodSongs. Old

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1: Welcome to Folk Alley, your weekly deep dive of the best in folk roots and Americana. I'm your host, Cindy House. In honor of Pride Month, we're sharing some of our favorite LGBTQ plus folk musicians on the show today, like Rufus Wainwright, Mary Gaucher, Joby Riccio, Joy Ladakun, and many other phenomenal queer artists. We'll start with a pair of women who broke so many molds and records throughout their career, helping generations of queer folks feel seen and represented through their music and activism. Here's a song from Indigo Girls. We all know the words. Let's sing along. Here's Closer to Fine.

Right before that, they walked so Brandy could run. They have been trailblazers for queer rights since the late 1980s. True queer foremothers. We're celebrating Pride on Folk Alley today. As a queer person myself, that was very exciting to start with Indigo Girls and Brandy Carlile. Up next, we will get to Jake Blunt, who approaches music with a genre queer Afrofuturistic folk vision.

NPR called Justin Hiltner a leader in the burgeoning movement to welcome and highlight queer voices in bluegrass. You may have heard his cover of Dolly Parton's version of Silver Dagger on Dolly Parton's America, one of the biggest music podcasts ever. Justin worked with bassist John Weisberger on a new album that will be out in early 2027. We also heard from Jake Blunt. Coming up, she came out in 1992 at the height of her career. I'm Cindy Howes. This is Folk Alley.

We're celebrating Pride on Folk Alley today. Katie Lang made history in June of 1992 by coming out in an interview with the LGBTQ plus news magazine, The Advocate. This was at a time when many pop stars and country musicians remained closeted to protect their careers, which still happens to this day. And Katie became one of the first major label artists to publicly declare she was a lesbian. Here's her song, Full Moon, Full of Love.

Cheryl Wheeler wrapping up that set. Cheryl and her wife Kathleen live in Massachusetts. They have been together for decades, and they tied the knot 10 days after same-sex marriage became legal in Massachusetts way back in 2004. Rufus Wainwright has been openly gay since his early teens and is known as one of the first major label pop artists to begin his career entirely out of the closet. We heard his song One Man Guy, actually written by his father, Loudon, and Katie Lang is starting off our set. I have another queer trailblazer for you right now. This is Mary Gaucher with Wheel Inside the Wheel.

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One of my favorite folk couples, Jamie Harris and Mary Gaucher. We got a chance to talk to them last year on the Keamo Cruise for the podcast Basic Folk. You can hear that conversation on folkalley.com. They openly talk about their relationship and what it's like for Jamie to be with someone with a higher profile like Mary, and they do not hold back. It's awesome. Coming up, this queer artist was on Keamo this year. I'm Cindy House, and you're listening to Folk Alley.

We're celebrating Pride on Folk Alley today. Joby Riccio called their song Music for Former Horse Girls. Joby's a lifelong queer person who has always loved country music. Not everything they release is considered country, but there is that kind of twangy thread running throughout. Originally from Colorado, has since moved to Nashville, recently released their latest album, Face the Feeling. This is a song about how they felt soon after they moved to Music City. It's Joby Riccio.

Katie Pruitt, openly queer musician raised in a conservative Catholic family in the state of Georgia. She actually hosted a podcast last year called The Recovering Catholic, which explores the idea of God from different perspectives and has different guests on, like Amy Ray from Indigo Girls was on, Jennifer Knapp, Julian Baker. There's about 13 episodes, fabulous guests on that podcast, The Recovering Catholic. Also heard the new song from Joby Riccio right before that. We're celebrating Pride on Folk Alley today. Chris Matthews grew up gay as a black preacher's kid in North Carolina. Here's one of her latest songs. It's Forged in Fire from Chris Matthews.

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4: Welcome back to another hour of Folk Alley. I'm your host, Cindy House. Coming up, some more of our favorite LGBTQ plus folk musicians to celebrate Pride, like Anna Egge, Farron, Tatiana Hargraves, and Jimmy Lee. But first, Ruthie Foster has been open about her sexuality for years and frequently speaks about her identity as a Black queer woman in the music industry. She also appeared in the 2021 documentary Invisible, Gay Women in Southern Music. This song features Derek Trucks. It is the title track to her 2017 album, Joy Comes Back, from Ruthie Foster.

0: Lucky Five.
1: That's a song from Melissa Carper, Lucky Five, originally from Nebraska. She quit college, moved to Arkansas, where for the first time she met openly gay people, and gradually it started to seem normal enough to her that she felt like she could come out to people closest to her. We're celebrating Pride on Folk Alley today. Tatiana Hargraves, an openly queer old-time and bluegrass musician, wrote an essay in 2018 that reminded us Pride started as a revolt led by trans women of color against transphobic laws and police violence. Pride is a protest, not just a celebration. Allison DeGroot and Tatiana Hargraves.

That's some tunes from beloved members of the queer bluegrass and old time community, Joe Troop and the Truth Machine with the song Billionaires. We heard Fink, Marxer, and Gleaves with Moonshine, and Allison DeGroot and Tatiana Hargraves starting off our set. Coming up, we're going to be hearing a song from our favorite Canadian cousin. Coming right up, I'm Cindy Howes, and you're listening to Folk Alley.

Canadian Rose Cousins frequently engages with the LGBTQ plus community, and her work embraces fluid themes around love with the belief that human desire is genderless. Her latest album, Conditions of Love, Volume 1, is heavily dedicated to the nuances of all relationships, whether it's finding a sense of self, celebrating chosen family, or grieving the loss of close friends. We'll do I Believe in Love. Here's Rose Cousins.

Here's a song for all of you who maybe were in a bad thing and got out of it and knew it. And some of you were in a good thing and you got out of it and you didn't know it. That is a drag. That's called remorse. And totally, this is a song for anybody who's in a good thing and does know it.

Wrapping up a set of LGBTQ plus Canadians to celebrate Pride and to get ready for Canada Day. Farron has been around since the days where women's music was its own genre, and Farron was one of the earliest and most influential songwriters of that scene. Also heard Ashley McIsaac with an instrumental and Rose Cousins. It's Cindy. Anna Eggy has been out since her teenage years. This song is about her early days as a young person in New York City. Here's Girls, Girls, Girls from Anna Eggy.

Annabelle Shavostic on Folk Alley, the song Firefly. Annabelle began her career in Montreal's eclectic art scene in the 90s and early 2000s, performing regularly at a queer feminist 1920s-inspired cabaret series, which sounds amazing. We also heard Anna Egge right before that with Girls, Girls, Girls. Coming up, he was raised by Malawi immigrants in the heart of Texas. I'm Cindy Howes, and this is Folk Alley.

The musician Anjima Lee is a black trans man originally from outside of Dallas. Goes by Jimmy and was raised by Malawian parents. Father was a doctor. Mother was a computer programmer. In this song, he sings, "When I was a little girl, I wanted to be free. When I was a little boy, I wanted to be real." A powerful reckoning on childhood identity. This is Waits for Me from Anjima Lee.

some wonderful up-and-coming queer musicians on Folk Alley. To celebrate Pride, we heard Naomi Westwater, a practicing witch, as well as a queer, black, multiracial singer-songwriter. We heard from Olive Klug and Anne Jimily starting us off. It's Cindy Howes. S.G. Goodman was raised in the Southern Baptist tradition. She weaves her queer identity with her rural roots, advocating for representation outside of major urban centers. Here's S.G. Goodman.

0: Hooray for the riffraff. Wrapping up this hour, Alinda Segarra explores non-binary identity more openly than ever before on their new album. Alinda is well known for leaving home at 17 and train hopping their way to New Orleans, and it's taken them a long time to be so open and personal on their music, and this album really opened them up in a beautiful way. We celebrated Pride on Folk Alley today. Thank you to all the queer ancestors who have fought so hard to be recognized as human and for all of our rights and representation. Happy Pride to us all. 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This is Folk Alley.
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1: And I'm Dina Pavlis.
0: And we're here this week with our show, Boarding Pass. And I was thinking, you know, it's early summer, kids are getting out of school, and everybody could use a little break. So let's take a trip here.
1: Yeah, I'm looking forward to it. It's going to be a good one, too.
0: Yeah, and I thought I have a really diverse bunch of songs this week from a lot of different decades and stuff, but it all kind of fits together. That last song was The Grays, and then next we've got Rush, believe it or not. It's from their album, Caress of Steel, and Caress of Steel is a really interesting album. It was kind of in between Fly By Night and 2112, which was the big one that really set them off on their course, although Fly By Night was great too, but this is one of those albums that gets overlooked, and it has really great music on it. It's very unique tonally, and I just love it. It's probably one of my favorite Rush records, so we're going to hear something from that, and then we're going to hear Captain Beyond, which is like a dream band. They are so great, kind of a super group of their day of a bunch of different bands. And then after that, we have Fanny, who is a really neat band. They were the first all-woman hard rock band that was signed to a major label, and they're really great. The woman that plays the drums is just out of sight. She's really great. And then we've got Matthew Southern Comfort, Playing for Change, an artist named Owlsley, and he's really great. And then we've got one from Benmont Tench, Social Distortion, Buffalo Tom, Bob Mold. And here's the best part. We end with a really great song. It's worth sticking around just to hear this. It's a band called The Toms, and it's a song called The Bear. And it has the best lyrics for, like, the chorus. It goes, "If the dust doesn't kill you, watch out for the bear." Let's get to the music and have a little boarding pass.
1: All right. I'm looking forward to this trip, Dan. Here we go.

Welcome back. You're listening to the Downbeat Music Show. I hope you're enjoying our show, Boarding Pass, today. We're taking in a little trip with some great music. Dan has left the studio. I sent him out for coffee, and he mysteriously has not returned yet. So we're going to jump right back into the music, and we'll chat with you near the end of the show.

0: Welcome back to the Downbeat Music Show. Dan finally made it back to the studio with our coffee, so I'm going to turn it over to him.
1: I'm all hopped up on coffee and espresso beans.
0: And muffin tops. This is bad.
1: Oh, man. Anyways, I've been singing that song all week. If the dust doesn't get you, watch out for the bear. I just love that. Anyways, I wanted to talk about the second to the last song that Social Distortion did, and they've got a newer record out. It's really good, you know, and I went to high school with Mike and with Dennis, who passed away. Dennis was a very dear friend of mine, and it's really good to hear them making records. I'm so proud of them still.
0: Yeah, that was such a great song, too. Really evoked a lot of feeling.
1: Yeah, that was Mike.
0: We want to thank you for tuning in this week and let you know if you would like to hear the show again, you can find it on the Downbeat Music Show on SoundCloud.com, and there will be a playlist there as well. Dan, who are we going out with this week?
1: We're going to be going out with Bob Mould.
0: And a song called Sunspots.
1: Yeah.
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4: Yeah!

film wasn't born in a day, and that was from 1969. I forgot to put the jingle in there. I had one ready, and I couldn't play it. Anyway, Hank Snow, welcome to the Country Jamboree, saluting the decades, as I'm doing with all my shows here on the Global Voice, and of course, this is on other station where the other shows are not on. So, but what we're doing is we're saluting the 60s, and we will, a little before the half-hour mark, play the top, the number one song from 1960 to 1969. And then next week we'll do the 70s. Not sure if we're going to do a number one because we don't have all the 70s, unfortunately. We lost 3 years somehow. And unless I can find a way to get them back, we'll only go up to 76. But we'll deal with that next week if it happens. Anyway, welcome to the show, Mike G. This is a show where we play country music from the 40, 50, 60, 70 songs that were on the Billboard chart. And we've been doing since the beginning of the year. We've been doing the decades. Last week we did the 50s. The week before we did the 40s. This week we're doing the 60s. It was a good year for music. Although I have to admit, I wasn't paying much attention to it. Every once in a while I'd tune the radio and hear a country song and say, oh, that's interesting. And go back to my rock and roll. But as time grew on, I grew to appreciate it more. I think I like the country of the 50s and maybe the 40s better because it was more authentic. This is more Nashville with violins and stuff, but some traditional country do pop in once in a while. And we'll play the music that was out in the 60s when country music was actually doing pretty well on the radio and maybe even on TV. I think there was some syndicated country shows besides the Grand Ole Opry that had artists performing on them. So it was kind of a neat thing. Anyway, let's get started, and I'll tell you how to write me in a bit, because I'd like to hear from you, because you guys make this show happen. In fact, I'll do it now. But I'll wait a few songs, and then I'll tell you before we do the count, the number one song of each year. Because then that way you'll be ready to write it down, whether you're doing it on pencil and paper, or on a computer, or whatever. You'll have a way of writing it. Anyway, let's get started with this one with George Morgan from

Yeah, that's the first, I believe, the first record for her, maybe the second. Loretta Lynn, Hockey Talk Girl from 1960. And then from 1964, Blue Train of the Heartbreak Hotel. And that's from John D. Loudermilk, 1964 for that one. Blue Side of Lonesome, Jim Reed from 1966. And I think he's already been dead for quite a while, but they're still releasing songs for him. And Tears and Roses, song that I heard by Al Martino, but this one was done by George Morgan in 1964. Here's a couple of songs, then we'll do the number one song for 1960 to 1969. Here is Johnny Paycheck from

0: God, we really had to dig in the shelf for that one. That's been sitting for a while. That's Dave Dudley and Pick of the Week from 1964 and Jukebox Charlie by Johnny Paycheck in 1967. Yeah, it's good to hear that Dave Dudley one. We had to reach up real high and find a 45, and we did. And it's been used a little bit, but it's a good song. Anyway, we're going to play the number one song from 1960 to 1969. We're doing it early because we want to get this all to play before the end of the show. We'll drive about 15, 14 minutes after that. But for this time around, we'll just let's start a little bit early than we normally do. So you will hear the number one song from 1960 to 1969. After this word from your local station, you're listening to the Country Jamboree.
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Just poor people, that's all we were, trying to make a living out of blackland dirt. But we'd get together in a family circle singing loud. Daddy sang bass,

0: Yeah, Daddy sang bass, Mama sang tenor, and that's from Johnny Cash. We started out with 1960, which was Please Help Me, I'm Falling by Hank Laughlin. 61, Walk On by Leroy Van Dyke. 62, Don't Let Me Cross Over, Carl and Pearl Butler. Did I say 62? Yeah. And 63, Love's Gonna Live Here by Buck Owen. 64, Once a Day by Connie Smith, her first big hit, I believe. 65, Before We Go, Buck Owen. 66, Almost Persuaded, David Houston. 67, All the Time by Jack Green. 68, Skip a Rope by Henson Cargyle, which we used to hear in the pop radio station, too. And 69, Daddy Sang Bass, Johnny Cash, with the help of the Statler Brothers, even though they're not credited on the record. Well, we're going to play Ben Coda because he did this song too. You guys won't like it, but I do. From Vinyl.
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tables. 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And all I could say was, "Hi there." I said, "Permit me to introduce myself. Been colder here." She said, "Ain't been no colder here than having place else."

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I had her all almost persuaded. Once more there, Hargis, to come.

Skeeta Davis doing a sequel to the Hunt Laughlin song called I Can't Help It, I'm Falling Too. They had no trouble because they both were on the same label, so I'm sure the label didn't mind. And then we played I Was Almost Persuaded by Donna Harris. That is the worst recording. They had a way too echoey, or reverb, or whatever, that you couldn't even understand some of the words. It's too bad because I would have liked to know what it was saying. And then Almost Persuaded number two by Ben Calder, which you could understand the words and probably wish you didn't. Anyway, that's it. If you want to write me at CJ for Country Jamboree, CJ at Mike Smith, M-I-K-E-S like Sam, M-E-S-S like two Sam.com. That's CJ at MikeSmith.com. That's the best way to reach me, and I will get the mail. So take care, all. We'll be back with the 70s next week. Bye for now.

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